we don't have to worry. Most of what we needed to say made its way to them indirectly. We didn't have to put it explicitly into words at a pivotal moment. They knew or guessed. They didn't say everything either. It's just how human relationships function. We don't have to spell everything out because we do so much of the work in our own minds. They understood that there was sufficient love, and the proof of that is that we're thinking of them now. A word on immortality. The moment when someone dies is not when their body ceases to exist, but when the last person whose life was touched by them dies. On this basis, they have so long still left to live, because they continue to survive within us. The conversation with them goes on without end in our own minds. They will be with us through many things that have not yet happened, through so many dilemmas and joys and sorrows still to come. Our love can do strange things. It can produce fears that the one we've lost might be feeling abandoned, might be in pain somewhere, might be feeling alone and dejected, that we are currently letting them down or failing to look after them. We mustn't worry. They are not unhappy. They are properly at peace. They don't need us now. They don't blame us for anything. They are not angry with us. We cannot hurt or disappointment. They don't resent us for being alive. It may be frightening to die. It is not frightening to be dead. They are genuinely at peace. We will never forget them, but we will live tomorrow and the next day. This is not ingratitude or callousness. It's loyal to the values that we shared with them. We can live on and still be faithful to everything they meant for us. It's not an attack on love to endure and to love again. Love wants what's good for the other. Love wants there to be more love. They will follow us through the rest of our lives. No one can separate us from them. We miss them so much, and yet they are still here, inside us and with us.

Look, I had second thoughts really about whether I could talk about this to such a vital and alive audience as you guys. But then I remembered the quote from Gloria Steinem, which goes, "The truth will set you free, but first it will piss you off." So with that in mind, I'm going to set about trying to do those things here and talk about dying in the 21st century. Now, the first thing that will piss you off undoubtedly is that all of us are, in fact, going to die in the 21st century. There will be no exceptions to that. There are apparently about 1 in 8 of you who think you're immortal on surveys, but unfortunately, this isn't going to happen. While I give this talk in the next 10 minutes, 100 million of my cells will die. And over the course of today, 2,000 of my brain cells will die and never come back. So you could argue that the dying process starts pretty early in the piece. Anyway, the second thing I want to say about dying in the 21st century, apart from it's going to happen to everybody, is it's shaping up to be a bit of a train wreck for most of us, unless we do something to try and reclaim this process from the rather inexorable trajectory that it's currently on. So there you go, that's the truth. No doubt that will piss you off. Now let's see whether we can set you free. I don't promise anything. Now, as you heard in the intro, I work in intensive care. And I think I've kind of lived through the heyday of intensive care. This has been a ride, man. This has been fantastic. We have machines that go ping. There's many of them up there. And we have some wizard technology, which I think has worked really well. And over the course of the time I've worked in intensive care, the death rate for males in Australia has halved. And intensive care has had something to do with that. Certainly a lot of the technologies that we use have got something to do with that. So we have had tremendous success. And we kind of got caught up in our own success quite a bit. And we started using expressions like life-saving. I really apologize to everybody for doing that, because obviously we don't. What we do is prolong people's lives and delay death and redirect death, but we can't, strictly speaking, save lives on any sort of permanent basis. And what's really happened over the period of time that I've been working in intensive care is that the people whose lives we started saving back in the 70s, 80s and 90s are now coming to die in the 21st century of diseases that we no longer have the answers to in quite the way we did then. So what's happening now is there's been a big shift in the way that people die. And most of what they're dying of now isn't as amenable to what we can do as what it used to be like when I was doing this in the 80s and 90s. So we kind of got a bit caught up with this, and we haven't really squared with you guys about what's really happening now, and it's about time we did. I kind of woke up to this a bit in the late 90s when I met this guy. This guy is called Jim Smith. And he looked like this. I was called down to the ward to see him. His is the little hand. I was called down the ward to see him by a respiratory physician. He said, look, there's a guy down here, he's got pneumonia, and he looks like he needs intensive care. His daughter's here, and she wants everything possible to be done, which is a familiar phrase to us. So I go down to the ward and see Jim, and his skin is translucent like this. You can see his bones through the skin. He's very, very thin, and he is indeed very, very sick with pneumonia, and he's too sick to talk to me. So I talk to his daughter, Kathleen, and I say to her, did you and Jim ever talk about what you would want done if he ended up in this kind of situation? And she looked at me and she said, no, of course not. I thought, okay, take this steady. And I got talking to her, and after a while she said to me, you know, we always thought there'd be time. Jim was 94. And I realized that something wasn't happening here. There wasn't this dialogue going on that I imagined was happening. So a group of us started doing survey work, and we looked at 4,500 nursing home residents in Newcastle, in the Newcastle area, and discovered that only 1 in 100 of them had a plan about what to do when their heart stopped beating. 1 in 100. And only 1 in 500 of them had a plan about what to do if they became seriously ill. And I realized, of course, this dialogue is definitely not occurring in the public at large. And I work in acute care. This is John Hunter Hospital. And I thought, surely we do better than that. So a colleague of mine from nursing called Lisa Shaw and I went through hundreds and hundreds of sets of notes in the medical records department looking at whether there was any sign at all
that anybody had any conversation about what might happen to them if the treatment they were receiving was unsuccessful to the point that they would die. And we didn't find a single record of any preference about goals, treatments, or outcomes from any of the sets of notes initiated by a doctor or by a patient. So we started to realize that we had a problem. And the problem is more serious because of this. What we know is that obviously we are all going to die, but how we die is actually really important. Obviously not just to us, but also to how that features in the lives of all the people who live on afterwards. How we die lives on in the minds of everybody who survives us. And the stress created in families by dying is enormous. And in fact, you get 7 times as much stress by dying in intensive care as by dying just about anywhere else. So dying in intensive care is not your top option if you've got a choice. And if that wasn't bad enough, of course, all of this is rapidly progressing towards the fact that many of you, in fact, about 1 in 10 of you at this point will die in intensive care. In the US, it's 1 in 5. In Miami, it's 3 out of 5 people die in intensive care. So this is the sort of momentum that we've got at the moment. The reason why this is all happening is due to this, and I do have to take you through what this is about. These are the 4 ways to go. So one of these will happen to all of us. The ones you may know most about are the ones that are becoming increasingly of historical interest. Sudden death. It's quite likely in an audience this size, this won't happen to anybody here. Sudden death has become very rare. The death of little Nell and Cordelia and all that sort of stuff just doesn't happen anymore. The dying process of those with terminal illness that we've just seen occurs to younger people. By the time you've reached 80, this is unlikely to happen to you. Only 1 in 10 people who are over 80 will die of cancer. The big growth industry are these. What you die of is increasing organ failure, with your respiratory, cardiac, renal, whatever organs packing up. Each of these would be an admission to an acute care hospital, at the end of which, or at some point during which, somebody says enough is enough and we stop. And this one's the biggest growth industry of all, and at least 6 out of 10 of the people in this room will die this form, which is the dwindling of capacity with increasing frailty. And frailty is an inevitable part of aging. And increasing frailty is, in fact, the main thing that people die of now. And the last few years, or last year of your life, is spent with a great deal of disability, unfortunately. Enjoying it so far. Sorry, I just feel such a... I feel such a Cassandra here. What can I say that's positive? What's positive is that this is happening at very great age now. We are all, most of us, living to reach this point. You know, historically, we didn't do that. This is what happens to you when you live to be a great age. And unfortunately, increasing longevity does mean more old age, not more youth. I'm sorry to say that. What we did anyway, look, what we did, we didn't just take this lying down at John Hunter Hospital and elsewhere. We've started a whole series of projects to try and look about whether we could, in fact, involve people much more in the way that things happen to them. But we realize, of course, that we are dealing with cultural issues. And this is, I love this Klimt painting, because the more you look at it, the more you kind of get the whole issue that's going on here, which is clearly the separation of death from the living and the fear. Like, if you actually look, there's one woman there who has her eyes open. She's the one he's looking at, and he's the one he's coming for. Can you see that? She looks terrified. It's an amazing picture. Anyway, we had a major cultural issue. Clearly, people didn't want us to talk about death. Oh, we thought that. So with loads of funding from the federal government and the local health service, we introduced a thing at John Hunter called Respecting Patient Choices. We trained hundreds of people to go to the wards and talk to people about the fact that they would die and what would they prefer under those circumstances. They loved it. The families and the patients, they loved it. 98% of people really thought this just should be normal practice and that this is how things should work. And when they expressed wishes, all of those wishes came true, as it were. We were able to make that happen for them. But then when the funding ran out, we went back to look 6 months later and everybody had stopped again. And nobody was having these conversations anymore. So that was really kind of heartbreaking for us, because we thought this was going to really take off. The cultural issue had reasserted itself. So here's the pitch. I think it's important
that we don't just get on this freeway to ICU without thinking hard about whether or not that's where we all want to end up, particularly as we become older and increasingly frail, and ICU has less and less and less to offer us. There has to be a little side road off there for people who don't want to go on that track. And I have one small idea and one big idea about what could happen. And this is the small idea. The small idea is, let's all of us engage with more with this in the way that Jason has illustrated. Why can't we have these kinds of conversations with our own elders and people who might be approaching this? There are a couple of things you can do. One of them is you can just ask this simple question. This question never fails. In the event that you became too sick to speak for yourself, who would you like to speak for you? That's a really important question to ask people, because giving people the control over who that is produces an amazing outcome. The second thing you can say is, have you spoken to that person about the things that are important to you, so that we can got a better idea of what it is we can do? So that's a little idea. The big idea, I think, is more political. I think we have to get onto this. I suggested we should have Occupy Death. My wife said, well, yeah, right, sit-ins in the mortuary. Yeah, sure. So that one didn't really run, but I did. I was very struck by this. Now, I'm an aging hippie. I don't think I look like that anymore, but I had two of my kids were born at home in the 80s, when home birth was a big thing. And we baby boomers are used to taking charge of the situation. So if you just replace all these words of birth, I like peace, love, natural death as an option. I do think we have to get political and start to reclaim this process from the medicalized model in which it's going. Now, listen, that sounds like a pitch for euthanasia. I want to make it absolutely crystal clear to you all. I hate euthanasia. I think it's a sideshow. I don't think euthanasia matters. I actually think that in places like Oregon, where you can have physician-assisted suicide, you take a poisonous dose of stuff. Only 0.5% of people ever do that. I'm more interested in what happens to the 99.5% of people who don't want to do that. I think most people don't want to be dead, but I do think most people want to have some control over how their dying process proceeds. So I'm an opponent of euthanasia, but I do think we have to give people back some control. It deprives euthanasia of its oxygen supply. I think we should be looking at stopping the want for euthanasia, not for making it illegal or legal or worrying about it at all. This is a quote from Dame Cicely Saunders, whom I met when I was a medical student. She founded the hospice movement. And she says, "You matter because you are, and you matter to the last moment of your life." And I firmly believe that that's the message that we have to carry forward. Thank you.

0: It might sound strange to locate the problem here, but in some of our most despairing moods, what really goes wrong is our power of imagination. We're not merely sad, it's that we can't imagine any better life than the agonized one we currently have. And what we really mean by imagination is the power to summon up alternatives. When we're down, we can't imagine finding another job or not minding what the gossip says about us. We can't imagine finding another partner or imagine letting ourselves trust someone again. But on the other hand, with sufficient imagination, almost any problem can be worked around. If one door has closed, the imagination should in time be able to find another. There are other cities we can go to. There are completely new sorts of work we could try. There are places we can travel where no one knows who we are. There are lovers who will have a very different approach to intimacy than those we've known to date. The oceans are large and beautifully unconcerned with us. We are grown-ups, that is, people with choices. We are not the small children we once were, who had to depend on their parents for everything and were imprisoned by narrow circumstances. We would be able to build ourselves a small hut on the edge of the desert. We could change our names. If we're feeling shy and defeated, we don't ever have to go out and see anyone again. We can live by ourselves and mind our own business. We can even go mad for a while and then recover. A lot of people do. We could throw ourselves into learning a new language or take a university degree in Sanskrit by correspondence course. We can find the love we need. We only require two friends or even just one to get by. Many people might be cruel, but a few are infinitely compassionate and kind, and we can go out and find them and not let them go. We don't have to stick by the script we thought we'd be following all our lives. We might have wanted to do so, but we are profoundly flexible creatures. When we arrived on the earth, our mental wiring was loose enough that we could have developed into excellent foragers in the Kalahari Desert, or Latin scholars in a university, or accountants in the logistics industry. Our biology is elastic. We may have lost a little of that primordial flexibility and latitude. It might no longer be so easy for us to pick up new languages or physical moves. But we remain eminently equipped to acquire new tricks. Other people, interesting, noble other people, have been here before us. There have been exiled Russian princes who learnt how to become tennis teachers, emigre South Vietnamese army generals who started American kindergartens, divorcees who remarried, shamed executives who opened flourishing corner shops. In order to increase our chances of fulfillment, we need to feed and massage our imaginations. Whatever way we happen to be living, we should constantly force ourselves to picture different, more arduous, but still bearable ways to be. We could think about how we might survive without any friends, without a reputation, without health, without any love, without much money. As part of their creative writing classes, adolescents should be asked to produce narratives titled, "If I lost everything and had to start up again, I might..." They could be asked to make a list of the 20 things that currently make life meaningful, and then have to cross them all off and find 10 more. Only a few of us will ever need to write short stories for a living. Very many of us will be called upon by fate to rewrite the stories of our lives. That is the true destiny and function of the imagination. When we're very sad, we should be provoked by the intellectual puzzle before us. How else might we get by, given how many possibilities have been closed to us? How could we fertilize the dung heap we are on? Our challenge is to learn to rebuild our futures intelligently and creatively on the ruins of our old lives.
1: So what's really going on when you want more money, success, health, fulfillment, and it's just not showing up? I mean, sure, it can be due to a lack of focus or strategy or some bad habits. But in my work, which is getting people to their physical, mental, and emotional best, I found very often it's something so much more protective, primal, and subconscious, which I'll explain using three clients whose names I've changed. Let's start with Claire. CEO, top of her field. She's been climbing the corporate ladder for 25 years. Eats, lives, breathes her work. And one day, she feels a restlessness. She can't quite put her finger on it. So she decides to relieve some stress by going back to the gym. And after a few weeks, she's got lots more energy, lots more clarity. And this is when it hits her how unfulfilling it's been to climb the corporate ladder in a field she chose just to please her parents. She starts dreading going to work. Questions come up, like, well, what else would I do? This is all I've ever known. I've given up everything for this. Now what? Too confronting. It's too overwhelming. So she doesn't even realize she's doing it, but she stops going to the gym and sabotages her success. Next, take Margot, who for the last 10 years has been balancing her job, her marriage, her kids. She's exhausted. She gets up early to go to work, get everyone ready for their day, goes to work, comes home, makes dinner, cleans up, and passes by her husband to crash in bed as he's just sitting there watching TV on the living room couch. She feels so empty, overweight, overwhelmed, exhausted, unhappy, unfulfilled. So she decides to start eating a little bit healthier to get her energy back up, get the weight off. She cuts out the sugar and her afternoon lattes. After a couple of weeks, her clothes are fitting much better. She's got lots more energy. And this is when it hits her that the lack of confidence she had with the extra weight on had her play small. She settled for a job she never liked. She also realizes she's grown apart from her husband. She's feeling things like, is this all there is? I feel so unloved. I feel so unappreciated. She's worried if she keeps feeling these things, will she want to leave her job? Will she want to leave her husband? It's too big of a risk. It's too scary. So she doesn't even realize why she's doing it. She goes back to the sugar and the lattes and sabotages her success. And finally, take Greg, who for the last 20 years has been meeting up with his buddies every week, where they get together, grab a beer, and complain about their jobs and their wives. And one day it hits him. You know, there's got to be something more than this. So Greg decides to do some personal development work. He starts watching a few TED Talks. And after a couple of weeks, he's becoming inspired. Well, he's learning how he's growing. And he realizes, you know, it's not fun to complain about his job anymore, especially without a plan to do something about it. When he sees his friends, of course he wants to talk to them about it. He's all lit up. He wants to share what he's learning. Secretly, he's hoping to inspire them too. Instead, they just make fun of him and his new ways. As they do, this is when Greg realizes he's outgrown them. He has less and less in common with them, and he feels torn. He'd have to explain way too much if he stops meeting up with them each week. So he doesn't even realize why he's doing it. But he stops with all the personal development work. And when he meets up with them now, he's drinking more than he was before, sabotaging his success. So why do we sabotage ourselves, and what could possibly be the benefit? Change is scary, creates a new awareness, new perspective, poses a huge threat to what's been so comfortable and familiar, even if what's been so comfortable and familiar stinks. You know, it can almost feel like you're facing a death, no matter which way you turn. You either face the death of what you just learned you want, or you face the death of who you've been, now that you're ready to become someone new. As if this weren't bad enough, with all this stress, you've ignited the stress response, creating this cascade of stress-related symptoms and illnesses, conditions, even disease. You know, it's so much easier to sabotage yourself and just go numb through either drugs, alcohol, work, food, TV. You just want to keep the feelings down, but they just keep coming back up again. Going back to what you know, sabotaging your success feels like and seems like the much better option. I mean, yes, it keeps you small, but you also feel it keeps you safe because your head is spinning with ideas like, will these changes lead me to lose my friends, my job security? Will you hear how selfish or crazy you are? Will you have to deal with judgment or criticism at the same time you're dealing with your own self-doubt about what you're up to? These are big questions. Thinking is hard. Being honest about what you want is hard. Change, that's even harder. You know, you heard change could be great and look something like this, but all you can picture is something like this. because these changes could impact so much, create such a snowball, such a domino effect, you do everything you can to make the feelings go away. Until you can't. It's as if you've been taking all of your energy, holding onto a pebble, because if that pebble dislodges, there's gonna be a landslide. And then there's that moment where the pain of where you are becomes greater than the fear of the unknown. You're standing on the edge, ready to jump, without the security of knowing that there's anything to catch your fall. And even with that, in a sacred and deeply personal moment, you make the decision. The risks are great, but the rewards, they could be so much greater. It hits you in a moment like this. And then you get to work. I mean, sure, the self-doubt may still be there. You still want to sabotage yourself, but you push through it anyway because you realize you're meant to be, do, or have more. Maybe you realize you've been sleepwalking all this time. You have a message, and you can't share it if you're standing still. It's like you're on a trapeze. You see your partner on the other swing. You know what you're supposed to do. You're terrified, and you swing anyway. Your heart's pounding. Your hands are sweating. You're a mess. And you know, you can't move forward unless you let go of where you are. You're right there. That's decision. That's the moment. And when you do, you feel like a rock star. Now you're inspired. Motivation and momentum. Got it going. And inspiration is taking over. You realize you just burst right through your comfort zone where life begins. It's the ultimate drug because you're high in your own growth, the impact it's having on you, those around you, and it fuels you even further. See, now you're not afraid of looking good. Now looking good supports what you're up to. Now you sound different, sounding more confident, empowered, inspired. Now you have more energy because you're being fueled by your own idea, by your own mission, by your own potential. You realize you could do great things. You realize you have something important to contribute. You realize you can make a difference. And you love who you're becoming once you learn to kick that sabotage to the curb. And if you ask me, that's an idea worth spreading. Thank you.

I don't want to set the world on fire, honey. I love you too much. I just want to start a great big flame down in your heart. You see, way down inside of me, darling, I have only one desire, and that one desire is you. And I know nobody else ain't gonna do it.

0: It might sound strange to locate the problem here, but in some of our most despairing moods, what really goes wrong is our power of imagination. We're not merely sad, it's that we can't imagine any better life than the agonized one we currently have. And what we really mean by imagination is the power to summon up alternatives. When we're down, we can't imagine finding another job or not minding what the gossip says about us. We can't imagine finding another partner or imagine letting ourselves trust someone again. But on the other hand, with sufficient imagination, almost any problem can be worked around. If one door has closed, the imagination should in time be able to find another. There are other cities we can go to. There are completely new sorts of work we could try. There are places we can travel where no one knows who we are. There are lovers who will have a very different approach to intimacy than those we've known to date. The oceans are large and beautifully unconcerned with us. We are grown-ups, that is, people with choices. We are not the small children we once were, who had to depend on their parents for everything and were imprisoned by narrow circumstances. We would be able to build ourselves a small hut on the edge of the desert. We could change our names. If we're feeling shy and defeated, we don't ever have to go out and see anyone again. We can live by ourselves and mind our own business. We can even go mad for a while and then recover. A lot of people do. We could throw ourselves into learning a new language or take a university degree in Sanskrit by correspondence course. We can find the love we need. We only require two friends or even just one to get by. Many people might be cruel, but a few are infinitely compassionate and kind, and we can go out and find them and not let them go. We don't have to stick by the script we thought we'd be following all our lives. We might have wanted to do so, but we are profoundly flexible creatures. When we arrived on the earth, our mental wiring was loose enough that we could have developed into excellent foragers in the Kalahari Desert, or Latin scholars in a university, or accountants in the logistics industry. Our biology is elastic. We may have lost a little of that primordial flexibility and latitude. It might no longer be so easy for us to pick up new languages or physical moves. But we remain eminently equipped to acquire new tricks. Other people, interesting, noble other people, have been here before us. There have been exiled Russian princes who learnt how to become tennis teachers, emigre South Vietnamese army generals who started American kindergartens, divorcees who remarried, shamed executives who opened flourishing corner shops. In order to increase our chances of fulfillment, we need to feed and massage our imaginations. Whatever way we happen to be living, we should constantly force ourselves to picture different, more arduous, but still bearable ways to be. We could think about how we might survive without any friends, without a reputation, without health, without any love, without much money. As part of their creative writing classes, adolescents should be asked to produce narratives titled, "If I lost everything and had to start up again, I might..." They could be asked to make a list of the 20 things that currently make life meaningful, and then have to cross them all off and find 10 more. Only a few of us will ever need to write short stories for a living. Very many of us will be called upon by fate to rewrite the stories of our lives. That is the true destiny and function of the imagination. When we're very sad, we should be provoked by the intellectual puzzle before us. How else might we get by, given how many possibilities have been closed to us? How could we fertilize the dung heap we are on? Our challenge is to learn to rebuild our futures intelligently and creatively on the ruins of our old lives.
1: So what's really going on when you want more money, success, health, fulfillment, and it's just not showing up? I mean, sure, it can be due to a lack of focus or strategy or some bad habits. But in my work, which is getting people to their physical, mental, and emotional best, I found very often it's something so much more protective, primal, and subconscious, which I'll explain using three clients whose names I've changed. Let's start with Claire. CEO, top of her field. She's been climbing the corporate ladder for 25 years. Eats, lives, breathes her work. And one day, she feels a restlessness. She can't quite put her finger on it. So she decides to relieve some stress by going back to the gym. And after a few weeks, she's got lots more energy, lots more clarity. And this is when it hits her how unfulfilling it's been to climb the corporate ladder in a field she chose just to please her parents. She starts dreading going to work. Questions come up, like, well, what else would I do? This is all I've ever known. I've given up everything for this. Now what? Too confronting. It's too overwhelming. So she doesn't even realize she's doing it, but she stops going to the gym and sabotages her success. Next, take Margot, who for the last 10 years has been balancing her job, her marriage, her kids. She's exhausted. She gets up early to go to work, get everyone ready for their day, goes to work, comes home, makes dinner, cleans up, and passes by her husband to crash in bed as he's just sitting there watching TV on the living room couch. She feels so empty, overweight, overwhelmed, exhausted, unhappy, unfulfilled. So she decides to start eating a little bit healthier to get her energy back up, get the weight off. She cuts out the sugar and her afternoon lattes. After a couple of weeks, her clothes are fitting much better. She's got lots more energy. And this is when it hits her that the lack of confidence she had with the extra weight on had her play small. She settled for a job she never liked. She also realizes she's grown apart from her husband. She's feeling things like, is this all there is? I feel so unloved. I feel so unappreciated. She's worried if she keeps feeling these things, will she want to leave her job? Will she want to leave her husband? It's too big of a risk. It's too scary. So she doesn't even realize why she's doing it. She goes back to the sugar and the lattes and sabotages her success. And finally, take Greg, who for the last 20 years has been meeting up with his buddies every week, where they get together, grab a beer, and complain about their jobs and their wives. And one day it hits him. You know, there's got to be something more than this. So Greg decides to do some personal development work. He starts watching a few TED Talks. And after a couple of weeks, he's becoming inspired. Well, he's learning how he's growing. And he realizes, you know, it's not fun to complain about his job anymore, especially without a plan to do something about it. When he sees his friends, of course he wants to talk to them about it. He's all lit up. He wants to share what he's learning. Secretly, he's hoping to inspire them too. Instead, they just make fun of him and his new ways. As they do, this is when Greg realizes he's outgrown them. He has less and less in common with them, and he feels torn. He'd have to explain way too much if he stops meeting up with them each week. So he doesn't even realize why he's doing it. But he stops with all the personal development work. And when he meets up with them now, he's drinking more than he was before, sabotaging his success. So why do we sabotage ourselves, and what could possibly be the benefit? Change is scary, creates a new awareness, new perspective, poses a huge threat to what's been so comfortable and familiar, even if what's been so comfortable and familiar stinks. You know, it can almost feel like you're facing a death, no matter which way you turn. You either face the death of what you just learned you want, or you face the death of who you've been, now that you're ready to become someone new. As if this weren't bad enough, with all this stress, you've ignited the stress response, creating this cascade of stress-related symptoms and illnesses, conditions, even disease. You know, it's so much easier to sabotage yourself and just go numb through either drugs, alcohol, work, food, TV. You just want to keep the feelings down, but they just keep coming back up again. Going back to what you know, sabotaging your success feels like and seems like the much better option. I mean, yes, it keeps you small, but you also feel it keeps you safe because your head is spinning with ideas like, will these changes lead me to lose my friends, my job security? Will you hear how selfish or crazy you are? Will you have to deal with judgment or criticism at the same time you're dealing with your own self-doubt about what you're up to? These are big questions. Thinking is hard. Being honest about what you want is hard. Change, that's even harder. You know, you heard change could be great and look something like this, but all you can picture is something like this. because these changes could impact so much, create such a snowball, such a domino effect, you do everything you can to make the feelings go away. Until you can't. It's as if you've been taking all of your energy, holding onto a pebble, because if that pebble dislodges, there's gonna be a landslide. And then there's that moment where the pain of where you are becomes greater than the fear of the unknown. You're standing on the edge, ready to jump, without the security of knowing that there's anything to catch your fall. And even with that, in a sacred and deeply personal moment, you make the decision. The risks are great, but the rewards, they could be so much greater. It hits you in a moment like this. And then you get to work. I mean, sure, the self-doubt may still be there. You still want to sabotage yourself, but you push through it anyway because you realize you're meant to be, do, or have more. Maybe you realize you've been sleepwalking all this time. You have a message, and you can't share it if you're standing still. It's like you're on a trapeze. You see your partner on the other swing. You know what you're supposed to do. You're terrified, and you swing anyway. Your heart's pounding. Your hands are sweating. You're a mess. And you know, you can't move forward unless you let go of where you are. You're right there. That's decision. That's the moment. And when you do, you feel like a rock star. Now you're inspired. Motivation and momentum got it going. And inspiration is taking over. You realize you just burst right through your comfort zone where life begins. It's the ultimate drug because you're high in your own growth, the impact it's having on you, those around you, and it fuels you even further. See, now you're not afraid of looking good. Now looking good supports what you're up to. Now you sound different, sounding more confident, empowered, inspired. Now you have more energy because you're being fueled by your own idea, by your own mission, by your own potential. You realize you could do great things. You realize you have something important to contribute. You realize you can make a difference. And you love who you're becoming once you learn to kick that sabotage to the curb. And if you ask me, that's an idea worth spreading. Thank you.

0: It might sound strange to locate the problem here, but in some of our most despairing moods, what really goes wrong is our power of imagination. We're not merely sad, it's that we can't imagine any better life than the agonized one we currently have. And what we really mean by imagination is the power to summon up alternatives. When we're down, we can't imagine finding another job or not minding what the gossip says about us. We can't imagine finding another partner or imagine letting ourselves trust someone again. But on the other hand, with sufficient imagination, almost any problem can be worked around. If one door has closed, the imagination should in time be able to find another. There are other cities we can go to. There are completely new sorts of work we could try. There are places we can travel where no one knows who we are. There are lovers who will have a very different approach to intimacy than those we've known to date. The oceans are large and beautifully unconcerned with us. We are grown-ups, that is, people with choices. We are not the small children we once were, who had to depend on their parents for everything and were imprisoned by narrow circumstances. We would be able to build ourselves a small hut on the edge of the desert. We could change our names. If we're feeling shy and defeated, we don't ever have to go out and see anyone again. We can live by ourselves and mind our own business. We can even go mad for a while and then recover. A lot of people do. We could throw ourselves into learning a new language or take a university degree in Sanskrit by correspondence course. We can find the love we need. We only require two friends or even just one to get by. Many people might be cruel, but a few are infinitely compassionate and kind, and we can go out and find them and not let them go. We don't have to stick by the script we thought we'd be following all our lives. We might have wanted to do so, but we are profoundly flexible creatures. When we arrived on the earth, our mental wiring was loose enough that we could have developed into excellent foragers in the Kalahari Desert, or Latin scholars in a university, or accountants in the logistics industry. Our biology is elastic. We may have lost a little of that primordial flexibility and latitude. It might no longer be so easy for us to pick up new languages or physical moves. But we remain eminently equipped to acquire new tricks. Other people, interesting, noble other people, have been here before us. There have been exiled Russian princes who learned how to become tennis teachers, emigre South Vietnamese army generals who started American kindergartens, divorcees who remarried, shamed executives who opened flourishing corner shops. In order to increase our chances of fulfillment, we need to feed and massage our imaginations. Whatever way we happen to be living, we should constantly force ourselves to picture different, more arduous, but still bearable ways to be. We could think about how we might survive without any friends, without a reputation, without health, without any love, without much money. As part of their creative writing classes, adolescents should be asked to produce narratives titled, "If I lost everything and had to start up again, I might..." They could be asked to make a list of the 20 things that currently make life meaningful, and then have to cross them all off and find 10 more. Only a few of us will ever need to write short stories for a living. Very many of us will be called upon by fate to rewrite the stories of our lives. That is the true destiny and function of the imagination. When we're very sad, we should be provoked by the intellectual puzzle before us. How else might we get by, given how many possibilities have been closed to us? How could we fertilize the dung heap we are on? Our challenge is to learn to rebuild our futures intelligently and creatively on the ruins of our old lives.
1: So what's really going on when you want more money, success, health, fulfillment, and it's just not showing up? I mean, sure, it can be due to a lack of focus or strategy or some bad habits. But in my work, which is getting people to their physical, mental, and emotional best, I found very often it's something so much more protective, primal, and subconscious, which I'll explain using three clients whose names I've changed. Let's start with Claire. CEO, top of her field. She's been climbing the corporate ladder for 25 years. Eats, lives, breathes her work. And one day, she feels a restlessness. She can't quite put her finger on it. So she decides to relieve some stress by going back to the gym. And after a few weeks, she's got lots more energy, lots more clarity. And this is when it hits her how unfulfilling it's been to climb the corporate ladder in a field she chose just to please her parents. She starts dreading going to work. Questions come up, like, well, what else would I do? This is all I've ever known. I've given up everything for this. Now what? Too confronting. It's too overwhelming. So she doesn't even realize she's doing it, but she stops going to the gym and sabotages her success. Next, take Margot, who for the last 10 years has been balancing her job, her marriage, her kids. She's exhausted. She gets up early to go to work, get everyone ready for their day, goes to work, comes home, makes dinner, cleans up, and passes by her husband to crash in bed as he's just sitting there watching TV on the living room couch. She feels so empty, overweight, overwhelmed, exhausted, unhappy, unfulfilled. So she decides to start eating a little bit healthier to get her energy back up, get the weight off. She cuts out the sugar and her afternoon lattes. After a couple of weeks, her clothes are fitting much better. She's got lots more energy. And this is when it hits her that the lack of confidence she had with the extra weight on had her play small. She settled for a job she never liked. She also realizes she's grown apart from her husband. She's feeling things like, is this all there is? I feel so unloved. I feel so unappreciated. She's worried if she keeps feeling these things, will she want to leave her job? Will she want to leave her husband? It's too big of a risk. It's too scary. So she doesn't even realize why she's doing it. She goes back to the sugar and the lattes and sabotages her success. And finally, take Greg, who for the last 20 years has been meeting up with his buddies every week, where they get together, grab a beer, and complain about their jobs and their wives. And one day it hits him. You know, there's got to be something more than this. So Greg decides to do some personal development work. He starts watching a few TED Talks. And after a couple of weeks, he's becoming inspired. Well, he's learning how he's growing, and he realizes, you know, it's not fun to complain about his job anymore, especially without a plan to do something about it. When he sees his friends, of course he wants to talk to them about it. He's all lit up. He wants to share what he's learning. Secretly, he's hoping to inspire them too. Instead, they just make fun of him and his new ways. As they do, this is when Greg realizes he's outgrown them. He has less and less in common with them, and he feels torn. He'd have to explain way too much if he stops meeting up with them each week. So he doesn't even realize why he's doing it. But he stops with all the personal development work. And when he meets up with them now, he's drinking more than he was before, sabotaging his success. So why do we sabotage ourselves, and what could possibly be the benefit? Change is scary, creates a new awareness, new perspective, poses a huge threat to what's been so comfortable and familiar, even if what's been so comfortable and familiar stinks. You know, it can almost feel like you're facing a death, no matter which way you turn. You either face the death of what you just learned you want, or you face the death of who you've been, now that you're ready to become someone new. As if this weren't bad enough, with all this stress, you've ignited the stress response, creating this cascade of stress-related symptoms and illnesses, conditions, even disease. You know, it's so much easier to sabotage yourself and just go numb through either drugs, alcohol, work, food, TV. You just want to keep the feelings down, but they just keep coming back up again. Going back to what you know, sabotaging your success feels like and seems like the much better option. I mean, yes, it keeps you small, but you also feel it keeps you safe because your head is spinning with ideas like, will these changes lead me to lose my friends, my job security? Will you hear how selfish or crazy you are? Will you have to deal with judgment or criticism at the same time you're dealing with your own self-doubt about what you're up to? These are big questions. Thinking is hard. Being honest about what you want is hard. Change, that's even harder. You know, you heard change could be great and look something like this, but all you can picture is something like this. because these changes could impact so much, create such a snowball, such a domino effect, you do everything you can to make the feelings go away. Until you can't. It's as if you've been taking all of your energy, holding onto a pebble, because if that pebble dislodges, there's gonna be a landslide. And then there's that moment where the pain of where you are becomes greater than the fear of the unknown. You're standing on the edge, ready to jump, without the security of knowing that there's anything to catch your fall. And even with that, in a sacred and deeply personal moment, you make the decision. The risks are great, but the rewards, they could be so much greater. It hits you in a moment like this. And then you get to work. I mean, sure, the self-doubt may still be there. You still want to sabotage yourself, but you push through it anyway because you realize you're meant to be, do, or have more. Maybe you realize you've been sleepwalking all this time. You have a message, and you can't share it if you're standing still. It's like you're on a trapeze. You see your partner on the other swing. You know what you're supposed to do. You're terrified, and you swing anyway. Your heart's pounding. Your hands are sweating. You're a mess. And you know, you can't move forward unless you let go of where you are. You're right there. That's decision. That's the moment. And when you do, you feel like a rock star. Now you're inspired. Motivation and momentum got it going. And inspiration is taking over. You realize you just burst right through your comfort zone where life begins. It's the ultimate drug because you're high in your own growth, the impact it's having on you, those around you, and it fuels you even further. See, now you're not afraid of looking good. Now looking good supports what you're up to. Now you sound different, sounding more confident, empowered, inspired. Now you have more energy because you're being fueled by your own idea, by your own mission, by your own potential. You realize you could do great things. You realize you have something important to contribute. You realize you can make a difference, and you love who you're becoming once you learn to kick that sabotage to the curb. And if you ask me, that's an idea worth spreading. Thank you.

There's an album out I call to your attention that's been on the best-selling charts for over a year. It's called Martha and the Vandellas Greatest Hits. This is one of the songs therein. A lot of people have done this, but it never sounds quite like it, except when they do it. The thing called Dancing in the Street.

0: being someone who pleases people sounds, on the face of it, like a very good idea. But it's a pattern of behaviour riddled with problems, as much for the perpetrator as for their audience. The people pleaser is someone, who might at times be oneself, who feels they have no option but to mould themselves to the expectations of others, and yet harbours all manner of secret and at points dangerous reservations and resentments. They act like the perfect lover when their real feelings are much darker. They give their assent to plans they hate, and they confuse everyone around them by failing to express in due time, with the requisite courage, their authentic needs and ambitions. Putting it bluntly, we could say that the people pleaser is a liar. It sounds brutal, but the people pleaser is lying for poignant reasons, not in order to gain advantage, but because they are terrified of the displeasure of others. To understand and potentially sympathize with the people pleaser, we need to look at their past, which almost invariably involves an early experience of being around people, usually a mother or father, who seem to be radically and terrifyingly incapable of accepting and forgiving certain necessary but perhaps tricky facts about their child. Perhaps our father flew into volcanic rage at any sign of disagreement, to present an opposing political idea, to suggest we wanted something different to eat, to be frank about our tiredness or anxiety. All these could threaten us with annihilation. To survive, we needed to be acutely responsive to what others expected us to do and say. The very question of what we might really want became secondary to an infinitely more important priority, manically second-guessing the desires of those on whom at that time our lives depended. We didn't always lie out of fear. It was also often out of love for someone we were profoundly attached to, but who was vulnerable in some way. We lied out of a longing not to set off another marital row, a desire to keep a depressive parent in a good mood and to avoid adding a further burden to what seemed like an already very difficult or sad life. Who were we to make things even more complicated for a fragile person we cared for? However understandable the origins of our behaviour, in the more reflexive moments of adulthood, we might find three paths out from these difficult patterns of people-pleasing. The first relies on reminding ourselves that our colleagues, partners, and friends are almost certainly very different from the people around whom our anxieties evolved in childhood. Most humans can cope quite well with a bit of contradiction, a dose of unwelcome information, or an occasional rejection, delivered with requisite politeness. The other is not going to explode or dissolve. We learned a very particular habit of relating to the world around a group of people who were not representative of humanity as a whole. Secondly, we need to acknowledge the inadvertently harmful side effects of our behaviour. We may genuinely have good intentions, but we are endangering everyone by not speaking more frankly. At work, we aren't doing anyone a service by withholding our doubts and reservations. And in love, there is no kindness in staying in a relationship simply because it seems the other might not survive without us. They will, but we will have wasted a lot of their time through our sentimentality. Finally, we can acquire the confidence to be artful about the difficult messages we have to impart. As a child, we couldn't nuance the messages we wanted to send out. We didn't know how to craft our raw pain and needs into convincing explanations. But now, it's open to us to be firm in our views, but extremely genial as well. We can say no while indicating that we feel a lot of goodwill. We can say someone is wrong without implying that they are an idiot. We can leave someone while ensuring they realize how much a relationship meant to us. We can, in other words, be pleasant without being people pleasers.
1: I used to be successful, according to society. I had left a well-paid job in marketing to become an entrepreneur. And very soon I could buy anything I wanted. Not anything in the world, but anything I wanted, which was a lot still. My impulse purchases included a brand new car and a house. My entire life was just about fun, and I can say I created some amazing memories. But it was just fun. I wanted more. I wanted joy. I wanted to do something that would last, something that mattered. So I started working with students, and this was fantastic. For the first time in my life, people would come up to me and say, "Thank you, you've changed my life." And that was so valuable to me that I would do it for just a little bit of money if they wouldn't pay me enough. I would even do it for free, a lot, until I reached a point where even a small financial setback could ruin me as an entrepreneur. And of course, it did. In the middle of summer of 2016, when all schools are closed and I wouldn't have any income for another 2 months or so, I received five envelopes at the same time from the tax services, demanding that I pay for my glory days immediately. This cost me everything I had, all my savings, all the money that I had, and all I had left in an instant was just a few coins that I found between the cushions of the sofa and in my coat pockets and in my car, and €3.97 in the bank. 2 days later, my daughter would come back from staying with her father. She would come back on her birthday, and I couldn't afford to bake her a cake. What I wanted to do was just to crawl into bed and cry, which I don't like, and just hide under the covers until it would all just go away. But I couldn't. I didn't have time because I only had 48 hours to prove to myself that I was better than this, that I was a good mother. So what I did was the most terrifying and the most embarrassing thing I've ever done in my life. I decided to expose myself publicly as a failure. And I thought that the best place to start would be rock bottom. So I gave away my last bit of money, and then I had absolutely nothing, and then the only way was up. I called it the Money Project. I published a video on Facebook stating that I had failed gloriously as an entrepreneur, that I was totally broke, and that I was determined to change my situation, to learn anything I could about entrepreneurship and business and money and enhance my financial intelligence, and that I was determined to become free of financial stress within 6 months. And to go from nothing to a fortune, or at least discover what the secret to doing that was, and to become a successful entrepreneur. And I would write a book about it. And this book I would sell right away for €10 a copy. And that day I didn't dare look at the responses on my timeline because this was quite scary. But that first day, I sold 64 books, and I had a fortune. Until this day, I've never felt more rich in my entire life, because this meant I could now bake a birthday cake, and she could have a proper birthday, which she did. And then I read, I vlogged, I blogged, I interviewed, I learned anything I could, and I succeeded. Within 6 months, I was free of financial stress, and I could say that I was a successful entrepreneur. And all this time, I had been thinking that this money project, what I called it, was about money, of course, and business. But deep down, it was about something completely different. It was about value and about life. And I will share with you what I learned about life. Lesson number one. Money is important, quite a cliche. But I was raised in a way to believe that money is not important. And I inherited this conviction somehow. I can't blame anyone in particular, but somehow that it planted a conviction in my head that people with money are not nice people. So when I had money, I would spend it as soon as I could. And then when I found my purpose working with students, I just didn't ask for it. I didn't care. I just wanted to change the world, which I had no impact on whatsoever with €3.97. And I also learned that money doesn't make you a bad person. It just makes you more of who you are.
2: So if you're a jerk with a lot of money, you're probably a jerk when you're broke as well. And if I would have more money, I would simply give more. But if I have to worry about money every day, all day, I can't even take care of myself, and I have nothing to give. Lesson number two, money equals time. As soon as we start working, we start exchanging time for money, which is a problem because we can always make more money, but we can never make more time. And I started to exchange my time for far too little money. I could barely survive. And at the end of the month, there was nothing ever left to invest in my future. So I would have to spend all my time to make just a little bit of money. And I would probably have to do that for the rest of my life because there was nothing left. And for the rest of my life, I would have given away the one thing that means the very most to me, which is time. Time with my loved ones and time for myself. So I decided that it was time that I value my time. I would spend it more consciously, and when it comes to work, I would have to exchange it for more money so I could spend less time working and more time actually living. Lesson number three, money equals value. It took me 2 years to discover that the Money Project is not about money. It's about value. And I've always seen myself as a confident person, but I didn't value myself. Because the way you treat yourself is a reflection of the way you see yourself. And I've been treating myself like crap, which I found a terrible example to set for my daughter. So changing my rates was not enough. I had to change the way I see myself. I had to start seeing myself as a person of value. And that was not easily done. It's a process, and I'm still working on it. So I still, on a regular basis, I still have to remind myself, it's okay, you're worth every penny. And even now, I find it hard to say this out loud. I get a bit embarrassed, so I'm still learning. I have to keep practicing. Lesson number four, what people say doesn't matter. You're a cheap whore. You're a fraud. How can you do this to your child? Just a few of the comments that I received. The hateful ones were on my timeline on Facebook. But the quiet ones, they hid safely in my inbox, confessing only to me that they had screwed up too, that they too had found their purpose and wanted to change the world and worked really hard, 80 hours a week, just like me, and barely surviving. But no one could know, so they didn't go public because they were too ashamed to be a failure. But they were very glad that I went public and exposed myself as a failure because now they could learn from my mistakes. And I was thankful that I could help them. And I was also thankful for the haters, whether it was the strangers on my timeline or even some of my own friends talking badly about me behind my back, because they taught me that nothing is ever personal, not really. What people say about you and what people think about you, it comes from their view of the world. It's from their opinions and their values and their experiences, and maybe they're having a bad day or they're very insecure or unhappy. It has nothing to do with you. And the way other people treat you is not a reflection of who you are. It's a reflection of who they are. So now when someone says something hurtful to me, it still hurts, but not as much, because I know it probably has nothing to do with me. Lesson number five. What people say matters. What people say matters most when people is you. Because the person with the most opinions about you, the person who talks to you the most, is you. And you tend to believe yourself, right? So be kind. A few days into the project, I asked my daughter, how do our money worries make you feel? And she said, we don't have money worries. We just have less money than most people. And then I realized that until that moment, I had been saying to myself on a regular basis, you're such a failure. And then I realized, because of my daughter, that that kind of thinking was not going to do my circumstances any good. And that's what they are, circumstances. They don't define you. Your response to them does. And my response was to be kind to myself, to say to myself, you'll be okay. You can do this. And then whatever it took, I would do it. Lesson number 6. It's really simple. I learned so much about business and entrepreneurship and compounding, investing, entrepreneurship, about scalability, hour rates, sales, low-hanging fruit, runway, value propositions. But to be honest, everything I learned, I could have learned from my grandmother. Because the essence is this: spend less, earn more, invest wisely, and most of all, value yourself. But simple is not always easy. Let me ask you a question. Who makes more money today than you did at your very first job? That's quite a lot of people. Okay. Be ready. There's another question. Be honest. I promise I won't tell anyone, but be honest. Who's still at the end of the month sometimes is out of money? Or a lot of times, maybe. Yeah, that's quite a lot, huh? Okay, you're not alone. And this is why. It's called Parkinson's Law. Your expenses will always rise to match your income. This is why most people retire poor, and why lottery winners tend to end up with less money a few years after they won than they had before. And about a year after I started the Money Project, I was earning a lot of money. I was doing well, but still I didn't really have anything left at the end of the month. And I realized that when it comes to spending, I'm a 12-year-old. So I should treat myself accordingly. So now I hardly have any access to my money. As soon as money comes in, most of it goes straight to accounts that I cannot touch. And I will probably have to do this for the rest of my life, and I don't care. Because if there's one thing that I learned from this project, it's I can't afford to be poor. Lesson number 8, being broke sucks. It does. 2 years ago, my entire life was urgent. Everything was urgent. I had to be a full-time problem solver, which is both exhausting and impossible. It's a catch-22. Because scarcity captures the mind. Research shows that when all you can think about, and that was the case for me, when all you can think about is how do I get food on the table tonight? How do I get money today? That takes up all of your thinking space. There's no room left to solve anything for tomorrow or next week or to make a change next year. You're stuck in the situation. And my situation was that my brain felt like a ticking time bomb. I can still today hear the sound of the bills dropping on my doormat. And it still freaks me out. And day and night, I felt this blind panic. I couldn't breathe. There was no way out. I was suffocating. So the first thing and the only thing that I could do was breathe. I freed my mind and I made a decision that I was going to be successful in the direction of my purpose. I found my focus, I stopped sabotaging myself, and I became successful. Lesson 9, stay broke. Epictetus said a very long time ago, wealth consists not in having great possessions, but in having few wants. The paradox is that the more money you have, the more silence and no Wi-Fi become a luxury. It's ridiculous how much money rich people, money-wise, rich people, spend on going somewhere quiet. When I had nothing, all I could afford was to go somewhere quiet, to just sit still, or read a book, or go outside, or go for a run, play with my child. And in those moments, I found my most profound moments of happiness. I learned that my daughter doesn't need any money or expensive gifts or fancy trips. All she wants, really, is a few moments a day of my undivided attention. and all I really want is to be present in my own life. So now that I have money, I choose to live as if I'm broke. And without the worries, I can finally say, money is not important.

Hey, all right. Would you give a big round of applause to my good friend, Brandy Zidane? She's going to help me out with a couple tunes tonight. This is a tune called Big Smoke.

0: Being someone who pleases people sounds, on the face of it, like a very good idea. But it's a pattern of behaviour riddled with problems, as much for the perpetrator as for their audience. The people pleaser is someone, who might at times be oneself, who feels they have no option but to mould themselves to the expectations of others, and yet harbours all manner of secret and at points dangerous reservations and resentments. They act like the perfect lover when their real feelings are much darker. They give their assent to plans they hate, and they confuse everyone around them by failing to express in due time, with the requisite courage, their authentic needs and ambitions. Putting it bluntly, we could say that the people pleaser is a liar. It sounds brutal, but the people pleaser is lying for poignant reasons, not in order to gain advantage, but because they are terrified of the displeasure of others. To understand and potentially sympathize with the people pleaser, we need to look at their past, which almost invariably involves an early experience of being around people, usually a mother or father, who seem to be radically and terrifyingly incapable of accepting and forgiving certain necessary but perhaps tricky facts about their child. Perhaps our father flew into volcanic rage at any sign of disagreement, to present an opposing political idea, to suggest we wanted something different to eat, to be frank about our tiredness or anxiety. All these could threaten us with annihilation. To survive, we needed to be acutely responsive to what others expected us to do and say. The very question of what we might really want became secondary to an infinitely more important priority, manically second-guessing the desires of those on whom at that time our lives depended. We didn't always lie out of fear. It was also often out of love for someone we were profoundly attached to, but who was vulnerable in some way. We lied out of a longing not to set off another marital row, a desire to keep a depressive parent in a good mood, and to avoid adding a further burden to what seemed like an already very difficult or sad life. Who were we to make things even more complicated for a fragile person we cared for? However understandable the origins of our behaviour, in the more reflexive moments of adulthood, we might find three paths out from these difficult patterns of people-pleasing. The first relies on reminding ourselves that our colleagues, partners, and friends are almost certainly very different from the people around whom our anxieties evolved in childhood. Most humans can cope quite well with a bit of contradiction, a dose of unwelcome information, or an occasional rejection, delivered with requisite politeness. The other is not going to explode or dissolve. We learned a very particular habit of relating to the world around a group of people who were not representative of humanity as a whole. Secondly, we need to acknowledge the inadvertently harmful side effects of our behaviour. We may genuinely have good intentions, but we are endangering everyone by not speaking more frankly. At work, we aren't doing anyone a service by withholding our doubts and reservations. And in love, there is no kindness in staying in a relationship simply because it seems the other might not survive without us. They will, but we will have wasted a lot of their time through our sentimentality. Finally, we can acquire the confidence to be artful about the difficult messages we have to impart. As a child, we couldn't nuance the messages we wanted to send out. We didn't know how to craft our raw pain and needs into convincing explanations. But now, it's open to us to be firm in our views, but extremely genial as well. We can say no while indicating that we feel a lot of goodwill. We can say someone is wrong without implying that they are an idiot. We can leave someone while ensuring they realize how much a relationship meant to us. We can, in other words, be pleasant without being people pleasers.
1: I used to be successful, according to society. I had left a well-paid job in marketing to become an entrepreneur. And very soon I could buy anything I wanted. Not anything in the world, anything I wanted, which was a lot still. My impulse purchases included a brand new car and a house. My entire life was just about fun, and I can say I created some amazing memories. But it was just fun. I wanted more. I wanted joy. I wanted to do something that would last, something that mattered. So I started working with students. And this was fantastic. For the first time in my life, people would come up to me and say, thank you, you've changed my life. And that was so valuable to me that I would do it for just a little bit of money if they wouldn't pay me enough. I would even do it for free, a lot. Until I reached a point where even a small financial setback could ruin me as an entrepreneur. And of course it did. In the middle of summer of 2016, when all schools are closed and I wouldn't have any income for another 2 months or so, I received five envelopes at the same time from the tax services, demanding that I pay for my glory days immediately. This cost me everything I had, all my savings, all the money that I had, and all I had left in an instant was just a few coins that I found between the cushions of the sofa and in my coat pockets and in my car, and €3.97 in the bank. 2 days later, my daughter would come back from staying with her father. She would come back on her birthday, and I couldn't afford to bake her a cake. What I wanted to do was just to crawl into bed and cry, which I don't like, and just hide under the covers until it would all just go away. But I couldn't. I didn't have time because I only had 48 hours to prove to myself that I was better than this, that I was a good mother. So what I did was the most terrifying and the most embarrassing thing I've ever done in my life. I decided to expose myself publicly as a failure. And I thought that the best place to start would be rock bottom. So I gave away my last bit of money, and then I had absolutely nothing, and then the only way was up. I called it the Money Project. I published a video on Facebook stating that I had failed gloriously as an entrepreneur, that I was totally broke, and that I was determined to change my situation, to learn anything I could about entrepreneurship and business and money and enhance my financial intelligence, and that I was determined to become free of financial stress within 6 months, and to go from nothing to a fortune, or at least discover what the secret to doing that was, and to become a successful entrepreneur. And I would write a book about it. And this book I would sell right away for €10 a copy. And that day I didn't dare look at the responses on my timeline because this was quite scary. But that first day I sold 64 books and I had a fortune. Until this day, I've never felt more rich in my entire life because this meant I could now bake a birthday cake and she could have a proper birthday. Which she did. And then I read, I vlogged, I blogged, I interviewed, I learned anything I could, and I succeeded. Within 6 months, I was free of financial stress, and I could say that I was a successful entrepreneur. And all this time, I had been thinking that this money project, what I called it, was about money, of course, and business. But deep down, it was about something completely different. It was about value and about life. And I will share with you what I learned about life. Lesson number one. Money is important. Quite a cliche. But I was raised in a way to believe that money is not important. And I inherited this conviction somehow. I can't blame anyone in particular, but somehow that it planted a conviction in my head that people with money are not nice people. So when I had money, I would spend it as soon as I could. And then when I found my purpose working with students, I just didn't ask for it. I didn't care. I just wanted to change the world, which I had no impact on whatsoever with €3.97. And I also learned that money doesn't make you a bad person. It just makes you more of who you are.
2: So if you're a jerk with a lot of money, you're probably a jerk when you're broke as well. And if I would have more money, I would simply give more. But if I have to worry about money every day, all day, I can't even take care of myself, and I have nothing to give. Lesson number two, money equals time. As soon as we start working, we start exchanging time for money, which is a problem because we can always make more money, but we can never make more time. And I started to exchange my time for far too little money. I could barely survive. And at the end of the month, there was nothing ever left to invest in my future. So I would have to spend all my time to make just a little bit of money. And I would probably have to do that for the rest of my life because there was nothing left. And for the rest of my life, I would have given away the one thing that means the very most to me, which is time. Time with my loved ones and time for myself. So I decided that it was time that I value my time. I would spend it more consciously, and when it comes to work, I would have to exchange it for more money so I could spend less time working and more time actually living. Lesson number three, money equals value. It took me 2 years to discover that the Money Project is not about money. It's about value. And I've always seen myself as a confident person, but I didn't value myself. Because the way you treat yourself is a reflection of the way you see yourself. And I've been treating myself like crap, which I found a terrible example to set for my daughter. So changing my rates was not enough. I had to change the way I see myself. I had to start seeing myself as a person of value. And that was not easily done. It's a process, and I'm still working on it. So I still, on a regular basis, I still have to remind myself, it's okay, you're worth every penny. And even now, I find it hard to say this out loud. I get a bit embarrassed, so I'm still learning. I have to keep practicing. Lesson number four, what people say doesn't matter. You're a cheap whore. You're a fraud. How can you do this to your child? Just a few of the comments that I received. The hateful ones were on my timeline on Facebook. But the quiet ones, they hid safely in my inbox, confessing only to me that they had screwed up too, that they too had found their purpose and wanted to change the world and worked really hard, 80 hours a week, just like me, and barely surviving. But no one could know, so they didn't go public, because they were too ashamed to be a failure. But they were very glad that I went public and exposed myself as a failure, because now they could learn from my mistakes. And I was thankful that I could help them. And I was also thankful for the haters, whether it was the strangers on my timeline or even some of my own friends talking badly about me behind my back, because they taught me that nothing is ever personal, not really. What people say about you and what people think about you, it comes from their view of the world. It's from their opinions and their values and their experiences, and maybe they're having a bad day or they're very insecure or unhappy. It has nothing to do with you. And the way other people treat you is not a reflection of who you are, it's a reflection of who they are. So now when someone says something hurtful to me, it still hurts, but not as much, because I know it probably has nothing to do with me. Lesson number five, what people say matters. What people say matters most when people is you, because the person with the most opinions about you, the person who talks to you the most, is you. And you tend to believe yourself, right? So be kind. A few days into the project, I asked my daughter, how do our money worries make you feel? And she said, we don't have money worries. We just have less money than most people. And then I realized that until that moment, I had been saying to myself on a regular basis, you're such a failure. And then I realized, because of my daughter, that that kind of thinking was not going to do my circumstances any good. And that's what they are, circumstances. They don't define you. Your response to them does. And my response was to be kind to myself, to say to myself, you'll be okay. You can do this. And then whatever it took, I would do it. Lesson number 6. It's really simple. I learned so much about business and entrepreneurship and compounding, investing, entrepreneurship, about scalability, hour rates, sales, low-hanging fruit, runway, value propositions. But to be honest, everything I learned, I could have learned from my grandmother. Because the essence is this. Spend less, earn more, invest wisely, and most of all, value yourself. But simple is not always easy. Let me ask you a question. Who makes more money today than you did at your very first job? That's quite a lot of people. Okay. Be ready. There's another question. Be honest. I promise I won't tell anyone, but be honest. Who's still at the end of the month sometimes is out of money? Or a lot of times, maybe. Yeah, that's quite a lot, huh? Okay, you're not alone. And this is why. It's called Parkinson's Law. Your expenses will always rise to match your income. This is why most people retire poor and why lottery winners tend to end up with less money a few years after they won than they had before. And about a year after I started the Money Project, I was earning a lot of money. I was doing well, but still I didn't really have anything left at the end of the month. And I realized that when it comes to spending, I'm a 12-year-old. So I should treat myself accordingly. So now I hardly have any access to my money. As soon as money comes in, most of it goes straight to accounts that I cannot touch. And I will probably have to do this for the rest of my life, and I don't care. Because if there's one thing that I learned from this project, it's I can't afford to be poor. Lesson number 8, being broke sucks. It does. 2 years ago, my entire life was urgent. Everything was urgent. I had to be a full-time problem solver, which is both exhausting and impossible. It's a catch-22. Because scarcity captures the mind. Research shows that when all you can think about, and that was the case for me, when all you can think about is how do I get food on the table tonight? How do I get money today? That takes up all of your thinking space. There's no room left to solve anything for tomorrow or next week or to make a change next year. You're stuck in the situation. And my situation was that my brain felt like a ticking time bomb. I can still today hear the sound of the bills dropping on my doormat. And it still freaks me out. And day and night, I felt this blind panic. I couldn't breathe. There was no way out. I was suffocating. So the first thing and the only thing that I could do was breathe. I freed my mind and I made a decision that I was going to be successful in the direction of my purpose. I found my focus, I stopped sabotaging myself, and I became successful. Lesson 9, stay broke. Epictetus said a very long time ago, wealth consists not in having great possessions, but in having few wants. The paradox is that the more money you have, the more silence and no Wi-Fi become a luxury. It's ridiculous how much money rich people, money-wise, rich people, spend on going somewhere quiet. When I had nothing, all I could afford was to go somewhere quiet, to just sit still, or read a book, or go outside, or go for a run, play with my child. And in those moments, I found my most profound moments of happiness. I learned that my daughter doesn't need any money or expensive gifts or fancy trips. All she wants, really, is a few moments a day of my undivided attention. and all I really want is to be present in my own life. So now that I have money, I choose to live as if I'm broke. And without the worries, I can finally say, money is not important.

0: being someone who pleases people sounds, on the face of it, like a very good idea. But it's a pattern of behaviour riddled with problems, as much for the perpetrator as for their audience. The people pleaser is someone, who might at times be oneself, who feels they have no option but to mould themselves to the expectations of others, and yet harbours all manner of secret and at points dangerous reservations and resentments. They act like the perfect lover when their real feelings are much darker. They give their assent to plans they hate, and they confuse everyone around them by failing to express in due time, with the requisite courage, their authentic needs and ambitions. Putting it bluntly, we could say that the people pleaser is a liar. It sounds brutal, but the people pleaser is lying for poignant reasons, not in order to gain advantage, but because they are terrified of the displeasure of others. To understand and potentially sympathize with the people pleaser, we need to look at their past, which almost invariably involves an early experience of being around people, usually a mother or father, who seem to be radically and terrifyingly incapable of accepting and forgiving certain necessary but perhaps tricky facts about their child. Perhaps our father flew into volcanic rage at any sign of disagreement, to present an opposing political idea, to suggest we wanted something different to eat, to be frank about our tiredness or anxiety. All these could threaten us with annihilation. To survive, we needed to be acutely responsive to what others expected us to do and say. The very question of what we might really want became secondary to an infinitely more important priority, manically second-guessing the desires of those on whom at that time our lives depended. We didn't always lie out of fear. It was also often out of love for someone we were profoundly attached to, but who was vulnerable in some way. We lied out of a longing not to set off another marital row, a desire to keep a depressive parent in a good mood and to avoid adding a further burden to what seemed like an already very difficult or sad life. Who were we to make things even more complicated for a fragile person we cared for? However understandable the origins of our behaviour, in the more reflexive moments of adulthood, we might find three paths out from these difficult patterns of people-pleasing. The first relies on reminding ourselves that our colleagues, partners, and friends are almost certainly very different from the people around whom our anxieties evolved in childhood. Most humans can cope quite well with a bit of contradiction, a dose of unwelcome information, or an occasional rejection, delivered with requisite politeness. The other is not going to explode or dissolve. We learned a very particular habit of relating to the world around a group of people who were not representative of humanity as a whole. Secondly, we need to acknowledge the inadvertently harmful side effects of our behaviour. We may genuinely have good intentions, but we are endangering everyone by not speaking more frankly. At work, we aren't doing anyone a service by withholding our doubts and reservations. And in love, there is no kindness in staying in a relationship simply because it seems the other might not survive without us. They will, but we will have wasted a lot of their time through our sentimentality. Finally, we can acquire the confidence to be artful about the difficult messages we have to impart. As a child, we couldn't nuance the messages we wanted to send out. We didn't know how to craft our raw pain and needs into convincing explanations. But now, it's open to us to be firm in our views, but extremely genial as well. We can say no while indicating that we feel a lot of goodwill. We can say someone is wrong without implying that they are an idiot. We can leave someone while ensuring they realize how much a relationship meant to us. We can, in other words, be pleasant without being people pleasers.
1: I used to be successful, according to society. I had left a well-paid job in marketing to become an entrepreneur. And very soon I could buy anything I wanted. Not anything in the world, anything I wanted, which was a lot still. My impulse purchases included a brand new car and a house. My entire life was just about fun, and I can say I created some amazing memories. But it was just fun. I wanted more. I wanted joy. I wanted to do something that would last, something that mattered. So I started working with students, and this was fantastic. For the first time in my life, people would come up to me and say, "Thank you. You've changed my life." And that was so valuable to me that I would do it for just a little bit of money if they wouldn't pay me enough. I would even do it for free, a lot, until I reached a point where even a small financial setback could ruin me as an entrepreneur. And of course, it did. In the middle of summer of 2016, when all schools are closed and I wouldn't have any income for another 2 months or so, I received 5 envelopes at the same time from the tax services, demanding that I pay for my glory days immediately. This cost me everything I had, all my savings, all the money that I had, and all I had left in an instant was just a few coins that I found between the cushions of the sofa and in my coat pockets and in my car, and €3.97 in the bank. 2 days later, my daughter would come back from staying with her father. She would come back on her birthday, and I couldn't afford to bake her a cake. What I wanted to do was just to crawl into bed and cry, which I don't like, and just hide under the covers until it would all just go away. But I couldn't. I didn't have time because I only had 48 hours to prove to myself that I was better than this, that I was a good mother. So what I did was the most terrifying and the most embarrassing thing I've ever done in my life. I decided to expose myself publicly as a failure. And I thought that the best place to start would be rock bottom. So I gave away my last bit of money, and then I had absolutely nothing, and then the only way was up. I called it the Money Project. I published a video on Facebook stating that I had failed gloriously as an entrepreneur, that I was totally broke, and that I was determined to change my situation, to learn anything I could about entrepreneurship and business and money and enhance my financial intelligence, and that I was determined to become free of financial stress within 6 months. And to go from nothing to a fortune, or at least discover what the secret to doing that was, and to become a successful entrepreneur. And I would write a book about it. And this book I would sell right away for €10 a copy. And that day I didn't dare look at the responses on my timeline because this was quite scary. But that first day, I sold 64 books, and I had a fortune. Until this day, I've never felt more rich in my entire life, because this meant I could now bake a birthday cake, and she could have a proper birthday, which she did. And then I read, I vlogged, I blogged, I interviewed, I learned anything I could, and I succeeded. Within 6 months, I was free of financial stress, and I could say that I was a successful entrepreneur. And all this time, I had been thinking that this money project, what I called it, was about money, of course, and business. But deep down, it was about something completely different. It was about value and about life. And I will share with you what I learned about life. Lesson number one. Money is important, quite a cliche. But I was raised in a way to believe that money is not important. And I inherited this conviction somehow. I can't blame anyone in particular, but somehow that it planted a conviction in my head that people with money are not nice people. So when I had money, I would spend it as soon as I could. And then when I found my purpose working with students, I just didn't ask for it. I didn't care. I just wanted to change the world, which I had no impact on whatsoever with €3.97. And I also learned that money doesn't make you a bad person. It just makes you more of who you are.
2: So if you're a jerk with a lot of money, you're probably a jerk when you're broke as well. And if I would have more money, I would simply give more. But if I have to worry about money every day, all day, I can't even take care of myself, and I have nothing to give. Lesson number two, money equals time. As soon as we start working, we start exchanging time for money, which is a problem because we can always make more money, but we can never make more time. And I started to exchange my time for far too little money. I could barely survive. And at the end of the month, there was nothing ever left to invest in my future. So I would have to spend all my time to make just a little bit of money. And I would probably have to do that for the rest of my life because there was nothing left. And for the rest of my life, I would have given away the one thing that means the very most to me, which is time. Time with my loved ones and time for myself. So I decided that it was time that I value my time. I would spend it more consciously, and when it comes to work, I would have to exchange it for more money so I could spend less time working and more time actually living. Lesson number three, money equals value. It took me 2 years to discover that the money project is not about money. It's about value. And I've always seen myself as a confident person, but I didn't value myself. Because the way you treat yourself is a reflection of the way you see yourself. And I've been treating myself like crap, which I found a terrible example to set for my daughter. So changing my rates was not enough. I had to change the way I see myself. I had to start seeing myself as a person of value. And that was not easily done. It's a process, and I'm still working on it. So on a regular basis, I still have to remind myself, it's okay, you're worth every penny. And even now, I find it hard to say this out loud. I get a bit embarrassed, so I'm still learning. I have to keep practicing. Lesson number four, what people say doesn't matter. You're a cheap whore. You're a fraud. How can you do this to your child? Just a few of the comments that I received. The hateful ones were on my timeline on Facebook. But the quiet ones, they hid safely in my inbox, confessing only to me that they had screwed up too, that they too had found their purpose and wanted to change the world and worked really hard, 80 hours a week, just like me, and barely surviving. But no one could know, so they didn't go public because they were too ashamed to be a failure. But they were very glad that I went public and exposed myself as a failure because now they could learn from my mistakes. And I was thankful that I could help them. And I was also thankful for the haters, whether it was the strangers on my timeline or even some of my own friends talking badly about me behind my back, because they taught me that nothing is ever personal, not really. What people say about you and what people think about you, it comes from their view of the world. It's from their opinions and their values and their experiences, and maybe they're having a bad day or they're very insecure or unhappy. It has nothing to do with you. And the way other people treat you is not a reflection of who you are, it's a reflection of who they are. So now when someone says something hurtful to me, it still hurts, but not as much, because I know it probably has nothing to do with me. Lesson number five. What people say matters. What people say matters most when people is you. Because the person with the most opinions about you, the person who talks to you the most, is you. And you tend to believe yourself, right? So be kind. A few days into the project, I asked my daughter, how do our money worries make you feel? And she said, we don't have money worries. We just have less money than most people. And then I realized that until that moment, I had been saying to myself on a regular basis, you're such a failure. And then I realized, because of my daughter, that kind of thinking was not going to do my circumstances any good. And that's what they are, circumstances. They don't define you. Your response to them does. And my response was to be kind to myself, to say to myself, you'll be okay. You can do this. And then whatever it took, I would do it. Lesson number 6. It's really simple. I learned so much about business and entrepreneurship and compounding, investing, entrepreneurship, about scalability, hour rates, sales, low-hanging fruit, runway, value propositions. But to be honest, everything I learned, I could have learned from my grandmother. Because the essence is this: spend less, earn more, invest wisely, and most of all, value yourself. But simple is not always easy. Let me ask you a question. Who makes more money today than you did at your very first job? That's quite a lot of people. Okay. Be ready. There's another question. Be honest. I promise I won't tell anyone, but be honest. Who's still at the end of the month sometimes is out of money? Or a lot of times, maybe. Yeah, that's quite a lot, huh? Okay, you're not alone. And this is why. It's called Parkinson's Law. Your expenses will always rise to match your income. This is why most people retire poor and why lottery winners tend to end up with less money a few years after they won than they had before. And about a year after I started the Money Project, I was earning a lot of money. I was doing well, but still I didn't really have anything left at the end of the month. And I realized that when it comes to spending, I'm a 12-year-old. So I should treat myself accordingly. So now I hardly have any access to my money. As soon as money comes in, most of it goes straight to accounts that I cannot touch. And I will probably have to do this for the rest of my life, and I don't care. Because if there's one thing that I learned from this project, it's I can't afford to be poor. Lesson number 8, being broke sucks. It does. 2 years ago, my entire life was urgent. Everything was urgent. I had to be a full-time problem solver, which is both exhausting and impossible. It's a catch-22. Because scarcity captures the mind. Research shows that when all you can think about, and that was the case for me, when all you can think about is how do I get food on the table tonight? How do I get money today? That takes up all of your thinking space. There's no room left to solve anything for tomorrow or next week or to make a change next year. You're stuck in the situation. And my situation was that my brain felt like a ticking time bomb. I can still today hear the sound of the bills dropping on my doormat. And it still freaks me out. And day and night, I felt this blind panic. I couldn't breathe. There was no way out. I was suffocating. So the first thing and the only thing that I could do was breathe. I freed my mind and I made a decision that I was going to be successful in the direction of my purpose. I found my focus, I stopped sabotaging myself, and I became successful. Lesson 9, stay broke. Epictetus said a very long time ago, wealth consists not in having great possessions, but in having few wants. The paradox is that the more money you have, the more silence and no Wi-Fi become a luxury. It's ridiculous how much money rich people, money-wise, rich people, spend on going somewhere quiet. When I had nothing, all I could afford was to go somewhere quiet, to just sit still, or read a book, or go outside, or go for a run, play with my child. And in those moments, I found my most profound moments of happiness. I learned that my daughter doesn't need any money or expensive gifts or fancy trips. All she wants, really, is a few moments a day of my undivided attention. And all I really want is to be present in my own life. So now that I have money, I choose to live as if I'm broke. And without the worries, I can finally say, money is not important.

0: The goal can be stated simply enough. The overwhelming priority when on a date with someone we like is to persuade them to like us back. But the simplicity of the mission masks the complexity required to achieve it. Typically, the advice focuses on externals, what to wear, when to unfurl a napkin, what to order. But such counsel, however well-meaning, is at odds with what we ourselves know about attraction, that it is profoundly focused on psychology. However much we may deny it to friends, a date is ultimately a search for a potential long-term partner. So, what really renders someone attractive on dates are signs that they are emotionally well-equipped for what good enough long-term relationships require. The capacity to find an ideal full-bodied Italian wine on a menu may be impressive, but what we're really alert for are signs that someone is going to be a decent companion 20 years from now when we've just received a difficult medical diagnosis or are feeling weepy and ashamed at the progress of our careers. Here, then, are some of the things that we might do to prove attractive to another person on a date. Firstly, tell them that we are a bit mad. We might, in the course of the conversation, lightheartedly drop in that we're not quite sane. Perhaps we have great difficulty getting to sleep or get very anxious in social situations. The key is that as we reveal these vulnerabilities, we can suggest we have a mature, compassionate, unruffled relationship to them. What we require in a partner is not someone who is perfect, but someone with a good handle on their manifold imperfections. Someone who can warn us of these in good time and not act them out in ways that will ruin our lives. It is deeply reassuring to witness vulnerability well worn and madness confidently understood. To see someone mature enough to talk about their immaturities in an undefended and serenely curious way. Conversely, there should be nothing more terrifying on a date than a person who sticks a little too aggressively to the idea that they are totally sane and entirely normal. Anyone over the age of 20 possessed of the idea that they are easy to live with has evidently not begun to understand themselves or their impact on others. We should probably skip dessert and head home early. Secondly, ask our partners how they are a bit mad. The inquiry should sound playful, natural, and wholly compassionate. We should create a safe space in which we imply that it's extremely unsurprising that our date should be a bit broken in certain areas. Everyone just is. We can gently inquire into what makes them, in particular, anxious or depressed, what was untenably difficult in their childhoods, or what they, in particular, regret and are ashamed of. This can prove charming because what we're ultimately looking for in love are not people who find us perfect, but people who will not flinch from the sight of our wounds. We want to be seen for who we really are and forgiven, not mistaken for someone else, idealized, and then one day condemned. Thirdly, reveal that we've been a bit lonely and sad lately. We often assume that people on dates want to hear that things are going brilliantly for us and that we become winning for others when we can show that we're triumphing in the world. But what really warms us to others is evidence that they share in some of the very difficulties and confusions that we are beset by in our private selves. If love involves a desire for an end to loneliness, then some of what we no longer want to be lonely with are our more melancholy dimensions that most people have no time for or interest in. How seductive, therefore, to stumble on someone around whom we sense will no longer have to be jolly in a brittle way, someone who can give us room, through their own candour, to confessions of feelings of loss or sorrow. There can be few things more charming on a date than to hear from someone who looks extremely self-possessed and competent that they've been feeling unusually isolated and very perplexed of late. They are showing us the fertilized soil in which our love can grow. Fourthly, pay some compliments. We can, understandably, get anxious at the idea of having to pay our date some compliments. The approach can feel too direct, demanding, almost sleazy, but there is an art to good compliments that starts from a different place. A recognition that most of us struggle to maintain a basic grasp on what is decent and good about us, and privately hunger to hear from someone else certain basic but psychologically sustaining things about our characters. Things that sound unbelievable when we try to say them to ourselves. That we aren't wholly stupid, that we are sometimes funny or perceptive, and have a few qualities to contribute to the world. We can be so worried by our own inadequacies that we forget that the person across the table from us will have an equally large share of them, which it lies within our power to calm. These antics and more belong to a properly rich sense of what we might need to talk about on the audition of our lives that we call, with touching modesty, a date.
1: So, is there anyone in this room who would like to have a better memory? Better being able to remember things. Okay, that's nearly half of you. And are there maybe people in this room who would like to have better concentration, better being able to focus on your job and not get distracted all the time? That's even more people. Well, I can tell you, if these things don't work the way you want them to, it may have to do with stress, and luckily there are things you can do to improve it. I'm trained as a neurobiologist and I work as a science journalist. So you can say I know a thing or two about this precious organ, but there can be quite a gap between knowing a lot about the brain and actually being good to it, I learned. When I started off as a science journalist 20 years ago, I was so eager to show the world that I could do it. I took on every assignment I could have. I interviewed every hotshot around. I worked till way past midnight. And I had to get up early because I had two little kids and a hardworking husband and all sorts of challenges and no time to think. Now, we all know where that leads to, right? I couldn't believe it, but I had a burnout. And it felt my brain had just given up on me. I wasn't able to plan anymore. I couldn't decide from a large to-do list what to do first, what to do next. I couldn't concentrate on my work. I couldn't remember anything, and my emotions were all over the place. Mainly low. And as a science journalist and as a brain scientist, I knew that chronic stress is devastating for your brain. It gets marinated in a toxic cocktail of stress hormones, and it affects two areas in particular. The first area is the frontal lobe, and I brought a human brain model here. It sits in your head like this, and this frontal lobe, we use this to do exactly all those things I just mentioned, to set a goal, to make a plan, to decide what to do first, what to do next. It's the seat of your working memory. You use it to focus on your job, and it keeps your emotions under control. And the second vulnerable part is the hippocampus. It's on either side of the brain, a bit more in the middle. And this is the core of our memory. Now, why are these two areas so sensitive to stress? It's because stress hormones, high stress hormone levels, literally make these cells in these areas shrink. You see a brain cell here of a rat. This is the cell body, and you see all those long extensions, those branches and twigs, and they reach out to other neurons. They make contact with each other, so they form a network. And in rats and in people who are chronically stressed, you see that these branches disappear, the contacts break down, they just dissolve, and the network just doesn't work as well anymore. So that's bad news, right? But luckily, brain science has revealed many things you can do to counteract this. And I discovered that when I dove into the literature and in search for ways to improve the brain, and I'll share with you the four most important ones. By far, the best thing you can do for your brain is be physically active. Now, we all know that being physically active is good for you, right? But there can be quite a gap between knowing this and actually doing it. Yeah. But when we're working out, it's not just good because your heart starts pumping and you get oxygen to your brain. While you're being physically active, your brain actually makes a growth factor that stimulates the outgrowth of these branches. They grow out again, they reestablish contacts, maybe even new cells are formed. So while you are working out, you're not just working on a gorgeous body, but you're also working on a gorgeous mind. And you don't have to run a marathon if that's not your thing, because research shows that already people who just walk briskly for 3 times a week, 45 minutes a day, a week, a period. 3 times a week, 45 minutes. Their hippocampus is already bigger in size than in people who only do stretching exercises. So I used to decide to first get that deadline and then go to the gym, maybe later, maybe next week. But I don't do that anymore. I now first go to the gym and then get the deadline. The second very important thing you can do for your brain is sleep well. Now, I'd like to see your hands. Who of you has slept 8 hours last night? 8 hours. Well, you're doing quite okay. I think it's 40%. There can be quite a gap between knowing that sleep is good for you and actually do it. But I can tell you, and you may know already, that sleep loss is a chronic stressor for your brain as well. Already after one night without sleep, you know that your concentration is bad, your memory is worse, you're more irritable. So that's only after one night of sleep. This area behind your forehead starts malfunctioning, let alone after many nights of too little sleep. While we sleep, our brain reorganizes itself. The good connections are strengthened, the bad connections are taken out, and it washes itself clean from waste products. So we really need that for a good working brain. Now, I told you I worked till way past midnight, but I don't do that anymore. I make sure I get my 8 hours of sleep. And it's really difficult for me because I'm a night owl and I like to stay up late, but whenever I miss an hour or two, I make sure I make up for it the next night. Of course, your brain then also needs good building blocks, food. And doing food research is very difficult. It's very hard to pinpoint which specific vitamin or mineral is good for your brain. But for an entire eating pattern, it's perfectly clear. People who eat a Mediterranean diet have a better brain for a longer time with a better memory and better concentration. Now, what is that Mediterranean diet? It sounds like it's all pizza and pasta, maybe. Maybe you hope that, but that's not the case. It's large amounts of fruits and vegetables. That's the basis. And you see fish here lying. Fish is very important because it provides omega-3 fatty acids. And these are essential building blocks for our brain. And we cannot make them ourselves. Well, you see some other proteins and grains. And you also see these healthy fats, olive oil and nuts. And in some studies, these seem to be the two secret ingredients that keep your brain healthy for a long time. Just saying. Maybe some eagle eyes in the room have spotted a bottle of red wine. I don't know if you saw that. I hid it here behind the label. No, it's not good for you. I'm sorry, not for your brain at least. Then there's a fourth thing you can do for your brain, and that is meditate. And this is maybe even a harder area to do research on, but there's an increasing pile of scientific papers that show that daily meditation can have beneficial effects on your focus and your attention. And in a basic way, you can look at meditation as a training of your attention, because you sit with your eyes closed and you focus on your breath, and then your mind wanders off to something you have to do, and you put it back on your breath, and it happens again. And this way you train your attention and also your flexibility, your emotion control. It seems that many of these functions of the area behind your forehead are strengthened by meditation training. So you can try it if you like, build it into your routine in the morning or just before you go to bed, and you can start with 5 minutes a day and see how it goes. I do it every day, and in times that I don't, I really miss it. So with these four adjustments in your life, you can really counteract the devastating effect of chronic stress and make your brain resilient to it. I built these into my routines ever since my burnout, and I must say, my brain works well again, maybe even better than ever. And I know now that it's perfectly fine to work hard and long hours as long as I take good care of my brain. So I hope I've made the gap between knowing and doing a little bit smaller for you today. And I can only ask you, please be good to your brain, because it's the crown of who you are. So treat her like a queen. Thank you.

0: The goal can be stated simply enough. The overwhelming priority when on a date with someone we like is to persuade them to like us back. But the simplicity of the mission masks the complexity required to achieve it. Typically, the advice focuses on externals, what to wear, when to unfurl a napkin, what to order. But such counsel, however well-meaning, is at odds with what we ourselves know about attraction, that it is profoundly focused on psychology. However much we may deny it to friends, a date is ultimately a search for a potential long-term partner. So, what really renders someone attractive on dates are signs that they are emotionally well-equipped for what good enough long-term relationships require. The capacity to find an ideal full-bodied Italian wine on a menu may be impressive, but what we're really alert for are signs that someone is going to be a decent companion 20 years from now when we've just received a difficult medical diagnosis or are feeling weepy and ashamed at the progress of our careers. Here, then, are some of the things that we might do to prove attractive to another person on a date. Firstly, tell them that we are a bit mad. We might, in the course of the conversation, lightheartedly drop in that we're not quite sane. Perhaps we have great difficulty getting to sleep or get very anxious in social situations. The key is that as we reveal these vulnerabilities, we can suggest we have a mature, compassionate, unruffled relationship to them. What we require in a partner is not someone who is perfect, but someone with a good handle on their manifold imperfections. Someone who can warn us of these in good time and not act them out in ways that will ruin our lives. It is deeply reassuring to witness vulnerability well worn and madness confidently understood. To see someone mature enough to talk about their immaturities in an undefended and serenely curious way. Conversely, there should be nothing more terrifying on a date than a person who sticks a little too aggressively to the idea that they are totally sane and entirely normal. Anyone over the age of 20 possessed of the idea that they are easy to live with has evidently not begun to understand themselves or their impact on others. We should probably skip dessert and head home early. Secondly, ask our partners how they are a bit mad. The inquiry should sound playful, natural, and wholly compassionate. We should create a safe space in which we imply that it's extremely unsurprising that our date should be a bit broken in certain areas. Everyone just is. We can gently inquire into what makes them in particular anxious or depressed, what was untenably difficult in their childhoods, or what they in particular regret and are ashamed of. This can prove charming because what we're ultimately looking for in love are not people who find us perfect, but people who will not flinch from the sight of our wounds. We want to be seen for who we really are and forgiven, not mistaken for someone else, idealized, and then one day condemned. Thirdly, reveal that we've been a bit lonely and sad lately. We often assume that people on dates want to hear that things are going brilliantly for us and that we become winning for others when we can show that we're triumphing in the world. But what really warms us to others is evidence that they share in some of the very difficulties and confusions that we are beset by in our private selves. If love involves a desire for an end to loneliness, then some of what we no longer want to be lonely with are our more melancholy dimensions that most people have no time for or interest in. How seductive, therefore, to stumble on someone around whom we sense will no longer have to be jolly in a brittle way. Someone who can give us room, through their own candor, to confessions of feelings of loss or sorrow. There can be few things more charming on a date than to hear from someone who looks extremely self-possessed and competent that they've been feeling unusually isolated and very perplexed of late. They are showing us the fertilized soil in which our love can grow. Fourthly, pay some compliments. We can, understandably, get anxious at the idea of having to pay our date some compliments. The approach can feel too direct, demanding, almost sleazy. But there is an art to good compliments that starts from a different place. A recognition that most of us struggle to maintain a basic grasp on what is decent and good about us, and privately hunger to hear from someone else certain basic but psychologically sustaining things about our characters. Things that sound unbelievable when we try to say them to ourselves. That we aren't wholly stupid. That we are sometimes funny or perceptive and have a few qualities to contribute to the world. We can be so worried by our own inadequacies that we forget that the person across the table from us will have an equally large share of them, which it lies within our power to calm. These antics and more belong to a properly rich sense of what we might need to talk about on the audition of our lives that we call, with touching modesty, a date.
1: So, is there anyone in this room who would like to have a better memory? Better being able to remember things. Okay, that's nearly half of you. And are there maybe people in this room who would like to have better concentration, better being able to focus on your job and not get distracted all the time? That's even more people. Well, I can tell you, if these things don't work the way you want them to, it may have to do with stress, and luckily there are things you can do to improve it. I'm trained as a neurobiologist and I work as a science journalist. So you can say I know a thing or two about this precious organ, but there can be quite a gap between knowing a lot about the brain and actually being good to it, I learned. When I started off as a science journalist 20 years ago, I was so eager to show the world that I could do it. I took on every assignment I could have. I interviewed every hotshot around. I worked till way past midnight. And I had to get up early because I had two little kids and a hardworking husband and all sorts of challenges and no time to think. Now, we all know where that leads to, right? I couldn't believe it, but I had a burnout. And it felt my brain had just given up on me. I wasn't able to plan anymore. I couldn't decide from a large to-do list what to do first, what to do next. I couldn't concentrate on my work. I couldn't remember anything, and my emotions were all over the place. Mainly low. And as a science journalist and as a brain scientist, I knew that chronic stress is devastating for your brain. It gets marinated in a toxic cocktail of stress hormones, and it affects two areas in particular. The first area is the frontal lobe, and I brought a human brain model here. It sits in your head like this, and this frontal lobe, we use this to do exactly all those things I just mentioned, to set a goal, to make a plan, to decide what to do first, what to do next. It's the seat of your working memory. You use it to focus on your job, and it keeps your emotions under control. And the second vulnerable part is the hippocampus. It's on either side of the brain, a bit more in the middle. And this is the core of our memory. Now, why are these two areas so sensitive to stress? It's because stress hormones, high stress hormone levels, literally make these cells in these areas shrink. You see a brain cell here of a rat. This is the cell body, and you see all those long extensions, those branches and twigs, and they reach out to other neurons. They make contact with each other, so they form a network. And in rats and in people who are chronically stressed, you see that these branches disappear, the contacts break down, they just dissolve, and the network just doesn't work as well anymore. So that's bad news, right? But luckily, brain science has revealed many things you can do to counteract this. And I discovered that when I dove into the literature and in search for ways to improve the brain, and I'll share with you the four most important ones. By far, the best thing you can do for your brain is be physically active. Now, we all know that being physically active is good for you, right? But there can be quite a gap between knowing this and actually doing it. But when we're working out, it's not just good because your heart starts pumping and you get oxygen to your brain. While you're being physically active, your brain actually makes a growth factor that stimulates the outgrowth of these branches. They grow out again, they reestablish contacts, maybe even new cells are formed. So while you are working out, you're not just working on a gorgeous body, but you're also working on a gorgeous mind. And you don't have to run a marathon if that's not your thing, because research shows that already people who just walk briskly for three times a week, 45 minutes a day, a week, a period, 3 times a week, 45 minutes. Their hippocampus is already bigger in size than in people who only do stretching exercises. So I used to decide to first get that deadline and then go to the gym, maybe later, maybe next week. But I don't do that anymore. I now first go to the gym and then get the deadline. The second very important thing you can do for your brain is sleep well. Now I'd like to see your hands. Who of you has slept 8 hours last night? 8 hours. Well, you're doing quite okay. I think it's 40%. There can be quite a gap between knowing that sleep is good for you and actually do it. But I can tell you, and you may know already, that sleep loss is a chronic stressor for your brain as well. Already after one night without sleep, you know that your concentration is bad, your memory is worse, you're more irritable. So that's only after one night of sleep. This area behind your forehead starts malfunctioning, let alone after many nights of too little sleep. While we sleep, our brain reorganizes itself. The good connections are strengthened, the bad connections are taken out, and it washes itself clean from waste products. So we really need that for a good working brain. Now, I told you I worked till way past midnight, but I don't do that anymore. I make sure I get my 8 hours of sleep. And it's really difficult for me because I'm a night owl and I like to stay up late, but whenever I miss an hour or two, I make sure I make up for it the next night. Of course, your brain then also needs good building blocks, food. And doing food research is very difficult. It's very hard to pinpoint which specific vitamin or mineral is good for your brain. But for an entire eating pattern, it's perfectly clear. People who eat a Mediterranean diet have a better brain for a longer time with a better memory and better concentration. Now, what is that Mediterranean diet? It sounds like it's all pizza and pasta, maybe. Maybe you hope that, but that's not the case. It's large amounts of fruits and vegetables. That's the basis. And you see fish here lying. Fish is very important because it provides omega-3 fatty acids. And these are essential building blocks for our brain. And we cannot make them ourselves. Well, you see some other proteins and grains. And you also see these healthy fats, olive oil and nuts. And in some studies, these seem to be the two secret ingredients that keep your brain healthy for a long time. Just saying. Maybe some eagle eyes in the room have spotted a bottle of red wine. I don't know if you saw that. I hid it here behind the label. No, it's not good for you. I'm sorry, not for your brain at least. Then there's a fourth thing you can do for your brain, and that is meditate. And this is maybe even a harder area to do research on, but there's an increasing pile of scientific papers that show that daily meditation can have beneficial effects on your focus and your attention. And in a basic way, you can look at meditation as a training of your attention, because you sit with your eyes closed and you focus on your breath, and then your mind wanders off to something you have to do, and you put it back on your breath, and it happens again. And this way you train your attention and also your flexibility, your emotion control. It seems that many of these functions of the area behind your forehead are strengthened by meditation training. So you can try it if you like, build it into your routine in the morning or just before you go to bed, and you can start with 5 minutes a day and see how it goes. I do it every day, and in times that I don't, I really miss it. So with these four adjustments in your life, you can really counteract the devastating effect of chronic stress and make your brain resilient to it. I built these into my routines ever since my burnout, and I must say, my brain works well again, maybe even better than ever. And I know now that it's perfectly fine to work hard and long hours as long as I take good care of my brain. So I hope I've made the gap between knowing and doing a little bit smaller for you today. And I can only ask you, please be good to your brain, because it's the crown of who you are. So treat her like a queen. Thank you.

0: The goal can be stated simply enough. The overwhelming priority when on a date with someone we like is to persuade them to like us back. But the simplicity of the mission masks the complexity required to achieve it. Typically, the advice focuses on externals, what to wear, when to unfurl a napkin, what to order. But such counsel, however well-meaning, is at odds with what we ourselves know about attraction, that it is profoundly focused on psychology. However much we may deny it to friends, a date is ultimately a search for a potential long-term partner. So, what really renders someone attractive on dates are signs that they are emotionally well-equipped for what good enough long-term relationships require. The capacity to find an ideal full-bodied Italian wine on a menu may be impressive, but what we're really alert for are signs that someone is going to be a decent companion 20 years from now when we've just received a difficult medical diagnosis or are feeling weepy and ashamed at the progress of our careers. Here, then, are some of the things that we might do to prove attractive to another person on a date. Firstly, tell them that we are a bit mad. We might, in the course of the conversation, lightheartedly drop in that we're not quite sane. Perhaps we have great difficulty getting to sleep or get very anxious in social situations. The key is that as we reveal these vulnerabilities, we can suggest we have a mature, compassionate, unruffled relationship to them. What we require in a partner is not someone who is perfect, but someone with a good handle on their manifold imperfections, someone who can warn us of these in good time and not act them out in ways that will ruin our lives. It is deeply reassuring to witness vulnerability well worn and madness confidently understood, to see someone mature enough to talk about their immaturities in an undefended and serenely curious way. Conversely, there should be nothing more terrifying on a date than a person who sticks a little too aggressively to the idea that they are totally sane and entirely normal. Anyone over the age of 20 possessed of the idea that they are easy to live with has evidently not begun to understand themselves or their impact on others. We should probably skip dessert and head home early. Secondly, ask our partners how they are a bit mad. The inquiry should sound playful, natural, and wholly compassionate. We should create a safe space in which we imply that it's extremely unsurprising that our date should be a bit broken in certain areas. Everyone just is. We can gently inquire into what makes them in particular anxious or depressed, what was untenably difficult in their childhoods, or what they in particular regret and are ashamed of. This can prove charming because what we're ultimately looking for in love are not people who find us perfect, but people who will not flinch from the sight of our wounds. We want to be seen for who we really are and forgiven, not mistaken for someone else, idealized, and then one day condemned. Thirdly, reveal that we've been a bit lonely and sad lately. We often assume that people on dates want to hear that things are going brilliantly for us and that we become winning for others when we can show that we're triumphing in the world. But what really warms us to others is evidence that they share in some of the very difficulties and confusions that we are beset by in our private selves. If love involves a desire for an end to loneliness, then some of what we no longer want to be lonely with are our more melancholy dimensions that most people have no time for or interest in. How seductive, therefore, to stumble on someone around whom we sense will no longer have to be jolly in a brittle way, someone who can give us room, through their own candor, to confessions of feelings of loss or sorrow. There can be few things more charming on a date than to hear from someone who looks extremely self-possessed and competent that they've been feeling unusually isolated and very perplexed of late. They are showing us the fertilized soil in which our love can grow. Fourthly, pay some compliments. We can, understandably, get anxious at the idea of having to pay our date some compliments. The approach can feel too direct, demanding, almost sleazy. But there is an art to good compliments that starts from a different place. A recognition that most of us struggle to maintain a basic grasp on what is decent and good about us, and privately hunger to hear from someone else certain basic but psychologically sustaining things about our characters. Things that sound unbelievable when we try to say them to ourselves. That we aren't wholly stupid. That we are sometimes funny or perceptive and have a few qualities to contribute to the world. We can be so worried by our own inadequacies that we forget that the person across the table from us will have an equally large share of them, which it lies within our power to calm. These antics and more belong to a properly rich sense of what we might need to talk about on the audition of our lives that we call, with touching modesty, a date.
1: So, is there anyone in this room who would like to have a better memory? Better being able to remember things. Okay, that's nearly half of you. And are there maybe people in this room who would like to have better concentration, better being able to focus on your job and not get distracted all the time? That's even more people. Well, I can tell you, if these things don't work the way you want them to, it may have to do with stress, and luckily there are things you can do to improve it. I'm trained as a neurobiologist and I work as a science journalist. So you can say I know a thing or two about this precious organ, but there can be quite a gap between knowing a lot about the brain and actually being good to it, I learned. When I started off as a science journalist 20 years ago, I was so eager to show the world that I could do it. I took on every assignment I could have. I interviewed every hotshot around. I worked till way past midnight. And I had to get up early because I had two little kids and a hardworking husband and all sorts of challenges and no time to think. Now, we all know where that leads to, right? I couldn't believe it, but I had a burnout. And it felt my brain had just given up on me. I wasn't able to plan anymore. I couldn't decide from a large to-do list what to do first, what to do next. I couldn't concentrate on my work. I couldn't remember anything, and my emotions were all over the place. Mainly low. And as a science journalist and as a brain scientist, I knew that chronic stress is devastating for your brain. It gets marinated in a toxic cocktail of stress hormones, and it affects two areas in particular. The first area is the frontal lobe, and I brought a human brain model here. It sits in your head like this, and this frontal lobe, we use this to do exactly all those things I just mentioned, to set a goal, to make a plan, to decide what to do first, what to do next. It's the seat of your working memory. You use it to focus on your job, and it keeps your emotions under control. And the second vulnerable part is the hippocampus. It's on either side of the brain, a bit more in the middle. And this is the core of our memory. Now, why are these two areas so sensitive to stress? It's because stress hormones, high stress hormone levels, literally make these cells in these areas shrink. You see a brain cell here of a rat. This is the cell body, and you see all those long extensions, those branches and twigs, and they reach out to other neurons. They make contact with each other, so they form a network. And in rats and in people who are chronically stressed, you see that these branches disappear, the contacts break down, they just dissolve, and the network just doesn't work as well anymore. So that's bad news, right? But luckily, brain science has revealed many things you can do to counteract this. And I discovered that when I dove into the literature and in search for ways to improve the brain, and I'll share with you the four most important ones. By far, the best thing you can do for your brain is be physically active. Now, we all know that being physically active is good for you, right? But there can be quite a gap between knowing this and actually doing it. But when we're working out, it's not just good because your heart starts pumping and you get oxygen to your brain. While you're being physically active, your brain actually makes a growth factor that stimulates the outgrowth of these branches. They grow out again, they reestablish contacts, maybe even new cells are formed. So while you are working out, you're not just working on a gorgeous body, but you're also working on a gorgeous mind. And you don't have to run a marathon if that's not your thing, because research shows that already people who just walk briskly for three times a week, 45 minutes a day, a week, a period, 3 times a week, 45 minutes. Their hippocampus is already bigger in size than in people who only do stretching exercises. So I used to decide to first get that deadline and then go to the gym, maybe later, maybe next week. But I don't do that anymore. I now first go to the gym and then get the deadline. The second very important thing you can do for your brain is sleep well. Now I'd like to see your hands. Who of you has slept 8 hours last night? 8 hours. Well, you're doing quite okay. I think it's 40%. There can be quite a gap between knowing that sleep is good for you and actually do it. But I can tell you, and you may know already, that sleep loss is a chronic stressor for your brain as well. Already after one night without sleep, you know that your concentration is bad, your memory is worse, you're more irritable. So that's only after one night of sleep. This area behind your forehead starts malfunctioning, let alone after many nights of too little sleep. While we sleep, our brain reorganizes itself. The good connections are strengthened, the bad connections are taken out, and it washes itself clean from waste products. So we really need that for a good working brain. Now, I told you I worked till way past midnight, but I don't do that anymore. I make sure I get my 8 hours of sleep. And it's really difficult for me because I'm a night owl and I like to stay up late, but whenever I miss an hour or two, I make sure I make up for it the next night. Of course, your brain then also needs good building blocks, food. And doing food research is very difficult. It's very hard to pinpoint which specific vitamin or mineral is good for your brain. But for an entire eating pattern, it's perfectly clear. People who eat a Mediterranean diet have a better brain for a longer time with a better memory and better concentration. Now, what is that Mediterranean diet? It sounds like it's all pizza and pasta, maybe. Maybe you hope that, but that's not the case. It's large amounts of fruits and vegetables. That's the basis. And you see fish here lying. Fish is very important because it provides omega-3 fatty acids, and these are essential building blocks for our brain, and we cannot make them ourselves. Well, you see some other proteins and grains, and you also see these healthy fats, olive oil and nuts. And in some studies, these seem to be the two secret ingredients that keep your brain healthy for a long time. Just saying. Maybe some eagle eyes in the room have spotted a bottle of red wine. I don't know if you saw that. I hid it here behind the label. No, it's not good for you. I'm sorry, not for your brain at least. Then there's a fourth thing you can do for your brain, and that is meditate. And this is maybe even a harder area to do research on, but there's an increasing pile of scientific papers that show that daily meditation can have beneficial effects on your focus and your attention. And in a basic way, you can look at meditation as a training of your attention, because you sit with your eyes closed and you focus on your breath, and then your mind wanders off to something you have to do, and you put it back on your breath, and it happens again. And this way you train your attention and also your flexibility, your emotion control. It seems that many of these functions of the area behind your forehead are strengthened by meditation training. So you can try it if you like, build it into your routine in the morning or just before you go to bed, and you can start with 5 minutes a day and see how it goes. I do it every day, and in times that I don't, I really miss it. So with these four adjustments in your life, you can really counteract the devastating effect of chronic stress and make your brain resilient to it. I built these into my routines ever since my burnout, and I must say, my brain works well again, maybe even better than ever. And I know now that it's perfectly fine to work hard and long hours as long as I take good care of my brain. So I hope I've made the gap between knowing and doing a little bit smaller for you today. And I can only ask you, please be good to your brain, because it's the crown of who you are. So treat her like a queen. Thank you.

0: It can take a very long time indeed to work up the courage to be simple, to read simple books, to wear simple clothes, to have simple days, and to say simple things. For a long time, all the glamour seems to lie with complexity. We're pulled towards rare and hard-to-follow ideas. We entertain our friends with elaborate meals. We pursue convoluted relationships. We have careers that enmesh us in cumbersome commitments. We fill our leisure hours with exotic hobbies. And then, at some point, we may sense and aspire to the real challenge of life. To dare to sound, to some, like an idiot, to fix on certain basic truths that we've always known, to edit down our calendars, to wear only what's comfortable, to put in front of others the same sort of basic foods we like when we're alone, to have relationships solely with those who know how to be direct, to leave our days more or less free, apart from one or two elementary pleasures like tending to a garden, having a bath, or going for a walk, to limit our reading to books we can understand, and to communicate without inhibition all those heartfelt and essential things we know to those we are close to, that they are everything to us and that we'll miss them immensely when it's all over. We worry so much about sounding boring or silly if we were to show ourselves without elaboration or live according to our own less adorned inclinations. We spend the major part of our lives trying, unsuccessfully, to be somebody else. It can be the thought of death that eventually loosens us from our pretensions. We realize, under its bracing influence, that there is no point burdening ourselves with habits, ideas, vocabularies, people, and duties that don't belong to us. There's no point wasting time we can ill afford on those who can't non-defensively say, "I love you," with clothes that we can't keep clean, with books we can't understand, and with crowded days heavy with panic and meaningless challenges. We finally lose our terror of coming across as a simpleton and a yokel. We'll be properly mature, properly sophisticated even. We'll probably have had to go through a host of complications by the time we learn to appreciate the art of being direct, easy to follow, emotionally straightforward, predictable, unhurried, and, in the eyes of the frantic and the impressionable many, exceptionally dull.
1: Stress is a force that is all around us, like gravity. It's a part of our lives, and it's inescapable. There are so many societal perceptions of what stress is and burnout is, and how we are supposed to behave, that we often don't feel a sense of openness in sharing our own struggles, vulnerabilities, or weaknesses. But understand that underneath it all, you are not alone, it is not your fault, and likely many other people are feeling just like you. I noticed it when I was a clinician in Boston, seeing patients in a packed waiting room. No one speaks to each other, but those same patients would come into my exam room, the door would close, and they would burst into tears because of this stigma and taboo about stress and burnout. The goal of life is not to live a life with zero stress. It's in fact biologically impossible to do this. It's to live a life with healthy, manageable stress, so stress can serve you rather than harm you. I'm Dr. Aditi Narukar, a Harvard physician with an expertise in stress, burnout, mental health, and resilience, and the author of The 5 Resets, Rewire Your Brain and Body for Less Stress and More Resilience. I became an expert on stress and burnout because I wanted to become the doctor I needed during a difficult time. I was a medical resident in my second year of medical residency. I was taking care of everyone else's hearts, but not my own in that cardiac ICU. My head would hit the pillow, I'd be exhausted from a long day's work, and I would suddenly have the stampede of wild horses across my chest, and it continued to happen. My doctor did the full medical workup, and everything checked out normal. And so my doctor, very reassuringly, with a big smile, said, "Everything's great. It's probably just stress. We've all been there. Just try to relax." My first reaction was stress. Stress doesn't happen to people like me. I'm resilient, because I was living the resilience myth, as many people are. I was taught at a very young stage of my medical training that pressure makes diamonds. And so as I was moving through medical training, working 80 hours a week, I would say to myself whenever there was a difficult moment, "Hey, I'm a diamond in the making. And then my diamond cracked. And the resilience myth is that resilient people don't get burned out and don't feel a sense of stress. But in fact, true resilience also honors your boundaries and human limitations. It honors your ability to say no, and it uses a lens of self-compassion. And so I was living the resilience myth because I didn't know any better. And then when I found my way out of stress, that is when I said, I want to be the doctor I wish I had back during that difficult time. Not all stress is created equal. In fact, there are two kinds of stress. There is healthy, productive stress. In scientific terms, we say that that is adaptive stress. Getting a new job or a promotion, falling in love. Healthy stress moves your life forward. But when stress goes unchecked and is untamed, dysfunctional, and unproductive, that's when stress goes from being adaptive to maladaptive. And those two are very different when it comes to how they impact your brain and your body. Under normal circumstances, our brain is led by the prefrontal cortex. That's this area right behind your forehead. And that area, the prefrontal cortex, governs things like memory, planning, organization, forward strategic thinking. But under periods of stress, your brain is governed by the amygdala. And your amygdala is focused on survival and self-preservation, or your fight or flight response. Think back to when we were all cave people. You would be in the forest and you would see a tiger. You could either fight the tiger or you could flee. The challenge now is that all of the tigers that we have in the modern day are ongoing and chronic. Bills, relationship constraints, job constraints, or parenting. All of these metaphorical tigers in the modern day make your stress response and the amygdala on in the background at a low hum chronically. During stress, your inner critic gets a megaphone. Those negative experiences are sticky in the brain like Velcro. Your brain grabs onto those because it's a sense of hypervigilance in your body and brain are trying to keep you safe. And so often there's this tension between that inner critic and that sense of self-agency and self-efficacy. You want to be able to do new, important, exciting things in your life. And when you reset your stress, you can take that megaphone out of your inner critic's hand. There are so many false perceptions about ways that stress can influence you. Unhealthy, maladaptive stress can feel like a sense of constraint on the mind because you are living in a scarcity mindset. So think about that as you're moving through your day and moving in the world, that likely the same amount of good and bad is happening at all times. The goal with resetting your stress is to make negative experiences less sticky, moving away from Velcro to Teflon. If you are feeling a sense of stress and burnout, if that inner critic is relentless in your ear, understand that first, you are not alone and it is not your fault. There is robust data to show that early childhood experiences, particularly adverse events in childhood, can influence your stress response throughout your life into adulthood. But it's also important to understand the science of the brain. We used to think that your brain, what you had at birth, is what you have for life. It was like a real grab bag. But now we are learning that your brain, in fact, changes, grows, and adapts based on life's circumstances, situations, and stimulation. And through the process of neuroplasticity, your brain is constantly regenerating brain cells and circuits. So if you have had a difficult childhood experience, if you've experienced trauma, and you do have an influence on your stress response, you can, over time, with patience and practice, create a new neural pathway for managing your stress and burnout. It is a misconception to think that to decrease your stress and burnout, you need to revamp your whole life. So how can you reset your stress and burnout in the here and now, in the middle of your messy, overscheduled, and stressful life? Let's start with these two resets. The first is a breathing exercise, and the second is gratitude. The reason your breath is such a great first step is because your breath is the only physiological process in the body that is under both voluntary and involuntary control. So you can use your breath as a way to tap into your mind-body connection to understand it and then later influence it to serve you. This is a 3-second exercise. Stop, breathe, and be. The instructions are in the name. The first thing you're going to do is, no matter what you're doing, you're just going to stop. take a beat, and take a pause. Next, you're going to breathe. Take a deep breath in and out. And then you're going to be. Just ground yourself in the here and now, in the present moment. When you are feeling a sense of stress and burnout, you're often feeling anxious, and anxiety is a future-focused emotion. You are on that runaway train of what-if thinking. What if this doesn't go well? What if I fail? What if it's a disaster? It's all of this doom and gloom thinking. And Stop, Breathe, Be gets you out of that what-if thinking back to what is, in the here and now, in the present moment. Gratitude is also a very effective practice. What you want to do is you want to write down 5 things you're grateful for and why. The reason gratitude is so important in reframing your stress and burnout is because it focuses on a scientific principle called cognitive reframing. What you focus on grows. A written gratitude practice at 30, 60, and 90 days has shown to have demonstrated effects in managing your stress, burnout, mood, and resilience. So often, when we are feeling a sense of stress, overwhelm, and burnout, there are things in our external world that are happening that are out of our control, and so we often end up feeling powerless. Learning how to manage your stress is a skill, just like riding a bike. It's not an innate thing that we are born with. It is something that you can teach your brain to do, and it is something that you can teach yourself to do. You can rewire your brain and body for less stress and more resilience.

0: take a very long time indeed to work up the courage to be simple, to read simple books, to wear simple clothes, to have simple days, and to say simple things. For a long time, all the glamour seems to lie with complexity. We're pulled towards rare and hard-to-follow ideas. We entertain our friends with elaborate meals. We pursue convoluted relationships. We have careers that enmesh us in cumbersome commitments. We fill our leisure hours with exotic hobbies. And then, at some point, we may sense and aspire to the real challenge of life. To dare to sound, to some, like an idiot. To fix on certain basic truths that we've always known. To edit down our calendars. To wear only what's comfortable. To put in front of others the same sort of basic foods we like when we're alone. To have relationships solely with those who know how to be direct. To leave our days more or less free, apart from one or two elementary pleasures like tending to a garden, having a bath, or going for a walk. To limit our reading to books we can understand, and to communicate without inhibition all those heartfelt and essential things we know to those we are close to, that they are everything to us and that we'll miss them immensely when it's all over. We worry so much about sounding boring or silly if we were to show ourselves without elaboration or live according to our own less adorned inclinations. We spend the major part of our lives trying, unsuccessfully, to be somebody else. It can be the thought of death that eventually loosens us from our pretensions. We realize, under its bracing influence, that there is no point burdening ourselves with habits, ideas, vocabularies, people, and duties that don't belong to us. There's no point wasting time we can ill afford on those who can't non-defensively say, "I love you," with clothes that we can't keep clean, with books we can't understand, and with crowded days heavy with panic and meaningless challenges. We finally lose our terror of coming across as a simpleton and a yokel. We'll be properly mature, properly sophisticated even. We'll probably have had to go through a host of complications by the time we learn to appreciate the art of being direct, easy to follow, emotionally straightforward, predictable, unhurried, and, in the eyes of the frantic and the impressionable many, exceptionally dull.
1: Stress is a force that is all around us, like gravity. It's a part of our lives, and it's inescapable. There are so many societal perceptions of what stress is and burnout is, and how we are supposed to behave, that we often don't feel a sense of openness in sharing our own struggles, vulnerabilities, or weaknesses. But understand that underneath it all, you are not alone, it is not your fault, and likely many other people are feeling just like you. I noticed it when I was a clinician in Boston, seeing patients in a packed waiting room. No one speaks to each other, but those same patients would come into my exam room, the door would close, and they would burst into tears because of this stigma and taboo about stress and burnout. The goal of life is not to live a life with zero stress. It's in fact biologically impossible to do this. It's to live a life with healthy, manageable stress, so stress can serve you rather than harm you. I'm Dr. Aditi Narukar, a Harvard physician with an expertise in stress, burnout, mental health, and resilience, and the author of The 5 Resets, Rewire Your Brain and Body for Less Stress and More Resilience. I became an expert on stress and burnout because I wanted to become the doctor I needed during a difficult time. I was a medical resident in my second year of medical residency. I was taking care of everyone else's hearts, but not my own in that cardiac ICU. My head would hit the pillow, I'd be exhausted from a long day's work, and I would suddenly have the stampede of wild horses across my chest, and it continued to happen. My doctor did the full medical workup, and everything checked out normal. And so my doctor, very reassuringly, with a big smile, said, "Everything's great. It's probably just stress. We've all been there. Just try to relax." My first reaction was stress. Stress doesn't happen to people like me. I'm resilient, because I was living the resilience myth, as many people are. I was taught at a very young stage of my medical training that pressure makes diamonds. And so as I was moving through medical training, working 80 hours a week, I would say to myself whenever there was a difficult moment, "Hey, I'm a diamond in the making. And then my diamond cracked. And the resilience myth is that resilient people don't get burned out and don't feel a sense of stress. But in fact, true resilience also honors your boundaries and human limitations. It honors your ability to say no, and it uses a lens of self-compassion. And so I was living the resilience myth because I didn't know any better. And then when I found my way out of stress, that is when I said, I want to be the doctor I wish I had back during that difficult time. Not all stress is created equal. In fact, there are two kinds of stress. There is healthy, productive stress. In scientific terms, we say that that is adaptive stress. Getting a new job or a promotion, falling in love. Healthy stress moves your life forward. But when stress goes unchecked and is untamed, dysfunctional, and unproductive, that's when stress goes from being adaptive to maladaptive. And those two are very different when it comes to how they impact your brain and your body. Under normal circumstances, our brain is led by the prefrontal cortex. That's this area right behind your forehead. And that area, the prefrontal cortex, governs things like memory, planning, organization, forward strategic thinking. But under periods of stress, your brain is governed by the amygdala. And your amygdala is focused on survival and self-preservation, or your fight or flight response. Think back to when we were all cave people. You would be in the forest and you would see a tiger. You could either fight the tiger or you could flee. The challenge now is that all of the tigers that we have in the modern day are ongoing and chronic. Bills, relationship constraints, job constraints, or parenting. All of these metaphorical tigers in the modern day make your stress response and the amygdala on in the background at a low hum chronically. During stress, your inner critic gets a megaphone. Those negative experiences are sticky in the brain like Velcro. Your brain grabs onto those because it's a sense of hypervigilance in your body and brain are trying to keep you safe. And so often there's this tension between that inner critic and that sense of self-agency and self-efficacy. You want to be able to do new, important, exciting things in your life. And when you reset your stress, you can take that megaphone out of your inner critic's hand. There are so many false perceptions about ways that stress can influence you. Unhealthy, maladaptive stress can feel like a sense of constraint on the mind because you are living in a scarcity mindset. So think about that as you're moving through your day and moving in the world, that likely the same amount of good and bad is happening at all times. The goal with resetting your stress is to make negative experiences less sticky, moving away from Velcro to Teflon. If you are feeling a sense of stress and burnout, if that inner critic is relentless in your ear, understand that first, you are not alone and it is not your fault. There is robust data to show that early childhood experiences, particularly adverse events in childhood, can influence your stress response throughout your life into adulthood. But it's also important to understand the science of the brain. We used to think that your brain, what you had at birth, is what you have for life. It was like a real grab bag. But now we are learning that your brain, in fact, changes, grows, and adapts based on life's circumstances, situations, and stimulation. And through the process of neuroplasticity, your brain is constantly regenerating brain cells and circuits. So if you have had a difficult childhood experience, if you've experienced trauma, and you do have an influence on your stress response, you can, over time, with patience and practice, create a new neural pathway for managing your stress and burnout. It is a misconception to think that to decrease your stress and burnout, you need to revamp your whole life. So how can you reset your stress and burnout in the here and now, in the middle of your messy, overscheduled, and stressful life? Let's start with these two resets. The first is a breathing exercise, and the second is gratitude. The reason your breath is such a great first step is because your breath is the only physiological process in the body that is under both voluntary and involuntary control. So you can use your breath as a way to tap into your mind-body connection to understand it and then later influence it to serve you. This is a 3-second exercise. Stop, breathe, and be. The instructions are in the name. The first thing you're going to do is, no matter what you're doing, you're just going to stop. take a beat, and take a pause. Next, you're going to breathe. Take a deep breath in and out. And then you're going to be. Just ground yourself in the here and now, in the present moment. When you are feeling a sense of stress and burnout, you're often feeling anxious, and anxiety is a future-focused emotion. You are on that runaway train of what-if thinking. What if this doesn't go well? What if I fail? What if it's a disaster? It's all of this doom and gloom thinking. And Stop, Breathe, Be gets you out of that what-if thinking back to what is, in the here and now, in the present moment. Gratitude is also a very effective practice. What you want to do is you want to write down 5 things you're grateful for and why. The reason gratitude is so important in reframing your stress and burnout is because it focuses on a scientific principle called cognitive reframing. What you focus on grows. A written gratitude practice at 30, 60, and 90 days has shown to have demonstrated effects in managing your stress, burnout, mood, and resilience. So often when we are feeling a sense of stress, overwhelm, and burnout, there are things in our external world that are happening that are out of our control, and so we often end up feeling powerless. Learning how to manage your stress is a skill, just like riding a bike. It's not an innate thing that we are born with. It is something that you can teach your brain to do, and it is something that you can teach yourself to do. You can rewire your brain and body for less stress and more resilience.

much love, friend. That's lame. Maybe I should give you a name. But that's a slippery slope. You're only in my head. We have to remember that. Shit. It's actually happening. I'm talking to an imaginary person. What I'm about to tell you is top secret. A conspiracy bigger than all of us. There's a powerful group of people out there that are secretly running the world. I'm talking about the guys no one knows about, the guys that are invisible. The top 1% of the top 1%, the guys that play God without permission.

0: It can take a very long time indeed to work up the courage to be simple, to read simple books, to wear simple clothes, to have simple days, and to say simple things. For a long time, all the glamour seems to lie with complexity. We're pulled towards rare and hard-to-follow ideas. We entertain our friends with elaborate meals. We pursue convoluted relationships. We have careers that enmesh us in cumbersome commitments. We fill our leisure hours with exotic hobbies. And then, at some point, we may sense and aspire to the real challenge of life. To dare to sound, to some, like an idiot. To fix on certain basic truths that we've always known. To edit down our calendars. To wear only what's comfortable. To put in front of others the same sort of basic foods we like when we're alone. To have relationships solely with those who know how to be direct. To leave our days more or less free, apart from one or two elementary pleasures like tending to a garden, having a bath, or going for a walk. To limit our reading to books we can understand, and to communicate without inhibition all those heartfelt and essential things we know to those we are close to, that they are everything to us and that we'll miss them immensely when it's all over. We worry so much about sounding boring or silly if we were to show ourselves without elaboration or live according to our own less adorned inclinations. We spend the major part of our lives trying, unsuccessfully, to be somebody else. It can be the thought of death that eventually loosens us from our pretensions. We realise, under its bracing influence, that there is no point burdening ourselves with habits, ideas, vocabularies, people and duties that don't belong to us. There's no point wasting time we can ill afford on those who can't non-defensively say, "I love you," with clothes that we can't keep clean, with books we can't understand, and with crowded days heavy with panic and meaningless challenges. We finally lose our terror of coming across as a simpleton and a yokel. We'll be properly mature, properly sophisticated even. We'll probably have had to go through a host of complications by the time we learn to appreciate the art of being direct, easy to follow, emotionally straightforward, predictable, unhurried, and, in the eyes of the frantic and the impressionable many, exceptionally dumb.
1: Stress is a force that is all around us, like gravity. It's a part of our lives, and it's inescapable. There are so many societal perceptions of what stress is and burnout is, and how we are supposed to behave, that we often don't feel a sense of openness in sharing our own struggles, vulnerabilities, or weaknesses. But understand that underneath it all, you are not alone, it is not your fault, and likely many other people are feeling just like you. I noticed it when I was a clinician in Boston, seeing patients in a packed waiting room. No one speaks to each other, but those same patients would come into my exam room, the door would close, and they would burst into tears because of this stigma and taboo about stress and burnout. The goal of life is not to live a life with zero stress. It's in fact biologically impossible to do this. It's to live a life with healthy, manageable stress, so stress can serve you rather than harm you. I'm Dr. Aditi Narukar, a Harvard physician with an expertise in stress, burnout, mental health, and resilience, and the author of The 5 Resets, Rewire Your Brain and Body for Less Stress and More Resilience. I became an expert on stress and burnout because I wanted to become the doctor I needed during a difficult time. I was a medical resident in my second year of medical residency. I was taking care of everyone else's hearts, but not my own in that cardiac ICU. My head would hit the pillow. I'd be exhausted from a long day's work, and I would suddenly have the stampede of wild horses across my chest, and it continued to happen. My doctor did the full medical workup, and everything checked out normal. And so my doctor, very reassuringly, with a big smile, said, "Everything's great. It's probably just stress. We've all been there. Just try to relax." My first reaction was stress. Stress doesn't happen to people like me. I'm resilient because I was living the resilience myth, as many people are. I was taught at a very young stage of my medical training that pressure makes diamonds. And so as I was moving through medical training, working 80 hours a week, I would say to myself whenever there was a difficult moment, hey, I'm a diamond in the making. And then my diamond cracked. And the resilience myth is that resilient people don't get burned out and don't feel a sense of stress. But in fact, true resilience also honors your boundaries and human limitations. It honors your ability to say no, and it uses a lens of self-compassion. And so I was living the resilience myth because I didn't know any better. And then when I found my way out of stress, that is when I said, I want to be the doctor I wish I had back during that difficult time. Not all stress is created equal. In fact, there are two kinds of stress. There is healthy, productive stress. In scientific terms, we say that that is adaptive stress. Getting a new job or a promotion, falling in love. Healthy stress moves your life forward. But when stress goes unchecked and is untamed, dysfunctional, and unproductive, that's when stress goes from being adaptive to maladaptive. And those two are very different when it comes to how they impact your brain and your body. Under normal circumstances, our brain is led by the prefrontal cortex. That's this area right behind your forehead. And that area, the prefrontal cortex, governs things like memory, planning, organization, forward strategic thinking. But under periods of stress, your brain is governed by the amygdala. And your amygdala is focused on survival and self-preservation, or your fight or flight response. Think back to when we were all cave people. You would be in the forest and you would see a tiger. You could either fight the tiger or you could flee. The challenge now is that all of the tigers that we have in the modern day are ongoing and chronic. Bills, relationship constraints, job constraints, or parenting. All of these metaphorical tigers in the modern day make your stress response and the amygdala on in the background at a low hum chronically. During stress, your inner critic gets a megaphone. Those negative experiences are sticky in the brain like Velcro. Your brain grabs onto those because it's a sense of hypervigilance in your body and brain are trying to keep you safe. And so often there's this tension between that inner critic and that sense of self-agency and self-efficacy. You want to be able to do new, important, exciting things in your life. And when you reset your stress, you can take that megaphone out of your inner critic's hand. There are so many false perceptions about ways that stress can influence you. Unhealthy, maladaptive stress can feel like a sense of constraint on the mind because you are living in a scarcity mindset. So think about that as you're moving through your day and moving in the world, that likely the same amount of good and bad is happening at all times. The goal with resetting your stress is to make negative experiences less sticky, moving away from Velcro to Teflon. If you are feeling a sense of stress and burnout, if that inner critic is relentless in your ear, understand that first, you are not alone and it is not your fault. There is robust data to show that early childhood experiences, particularly adverse events in childhood, can influence your stress response throughout your life into adulthood. But it's also important to understand the science of the brain. We used to think that your brain, what you had at birth, is what you have for life. It was like a real grab bag. But now we are learning that your brain, in fact, changes, grows, and adapts based on life's circumstances, situations, and stimulation. And through the process of neuroplasticity, your brain is constantly regenerating brain cells and circuits. So if you have had a difficult childhood experience, if you've experienced trauma, and you do have an influence on your stress response, you can, over time, with patience and practice, create a new neural pathway for managing your stress and burnout. It is a misconception to think that to decrease your stress and burnout, you need to revamp your whole life. So how can you reset your stress and burnout in the here and now, in the middle of your messy, overscheduled, and stressful life? Let's start with these two resets. The first is a breathing exercise, and the second is gratitude. The reason your breath is such a great first step is because your breath is the only physiological process in the body that is under both voluntary and involuntary control. So you can use your breath as a way to tap into your mind-body connection to understand it and then later influence it to serve you. This is a 3-second exercise. Stop, breathe, and be. The instructions are in the name. The first thing you're gonna do is no matter what you're doing, you're just gonna stop, take a beat, and take a pause. Next, you're going to breathe. Take a deep breath in and out. And then you're going to be. Just ground yourself in the here and now, in the present moment. When you are feeling a sense of stress and burnout, you're often feeling anxious, and anxiety is a future-focused emotion. You are on that runaway train of what-if thinking. What if this doesn't go well? What if I fail? What if it's a disaster? It's all of this doom and gloom thinking. And stop, breathe, be gets you out of that what-if thinking back to what is, in the here and now, in the present moment. Gratitude is also a very effective practice. What you want to do is you want to write down 5 things you're grateful for and why. The reason gratitude is so important in reframing your stress and burnout is because it focuses on a scientific principle called cognitive reframing. What you focus on grows. A written gratitude practice at 30, 60, and 90 days has shown to have demonstrated effects in managing your stress, burnout, mood, and resilience. So often when we are feeling a sense of stress, overwhelm, and burnout, there are things in our external world that are happening that are out of our control, and so we often end up feeling powerless. Learning how to manage your stress is a skill, just like riding a bike. It's not an innate thing that we are born with. It is something that you can teach your brain to do, and it is something that you can teach yourself to do. You can rewire your brain and body for less stress and more resilience.

0: This is going to be a very bad film. It will teach you nothing. You'll wonder at the end where those few minutes of your life have gone. You will feel bitter, resentful, and increasingly furious. Now that's a tiny example of what pessimism can do for you. It prepares you for the worst, reduces the tension of expectations, protects you from disappointment, and might even make you laugh a bit. It should be a recipe for life. We live in an absurdly and painfully optimistic world. Mostly, that's the result of all the businesses out there trying to sell us things, and understandably, using cheerfulness to do it. And partly, it's the influence of technology, which is always getting better, colouring our view of life as a whole, which often isn't improving. In the process, we've lost sight of the wisdom of seeing the glass half empty. For centuries, religions peddled dark messages. Buddhism told its followers that life was suffering. Christianity spoke of the fallen state of mankind and of the inevitability of earthly imperfection. That was helpful. It kept our expectations in check. The psychologist William James came up with an equation. Happiness equals expectations over reality. So there are two ways to ensure contentment. Change reality or change expectations. Pessimists know to reduce the expectations. Good pessimists rehearse some key lessons to themselves every day. Life generally goes wrong. Everyone is worried and sad most of the time. It's normal to have very big regrets around careers. The only people we can think of as normal are people we don't yet know very well. It's hard to be happy for more than 15 minutes. Almost all your hopes are going to be dashed. Mediocrity is the norm. Today, however grim, will probably be one of those days you end up looking back on and wondering why you didn't appreciate more fully. That's how much worse it will eventually get. Don't think of us pessimists as grim. The gap between what should be and what is can be filled with laughter. A generous laughter born of certainty that today will go wrong, tomorrow will probably be even worse, until the worst of all happens. But that's okay.
1: When we do talk about masculinity, we're often talking about it in negative terms. In some circles, phrases like men are trash or men are garbage have become de rigueur. I think the word that people most associate with masculinity right now is the word toxic, which doesn't really bode well for the whole thing. So it's hard to be convincing when you say men are in trouble. After all, like, look around us. All 45 US presidents have been men, and probably the next president will be one too. If you look at the S&P 500 a few years ago, there are actually more CEOs named Michael or James than there are women CEOs, period. But that said, most men aren't CEOs, and most men aren't president of the United States. It's easy to focus in on a certain set of men that are doing well and realize that the majority of men are not hanging on so well. I'm Christine Emba. I'm an author and a journalist, and my latest book is Rethinking Sex, A Provocation. So, what are the trends that have led men to struggle in this moment? I think that there are three key areas where we can clearly see that men are struggling, perhaps even, yes, in crisis. Our labor market has changed over the past several decades due to globalization and deindustrialization. We have now moved towards a more credentialed-favoring economy where things like brute strength aren't as valued as they used to be. Some of the jobs and areas that used to be fairly male-coded, male-centric, safe areas for men to work, the industrial sector, etc., are now kind of gone. And many of the men who used to be in those spaces are no longer there. We're seeing a drop in employment in men, especially young men. In fact, men ages 25 to 34 are among the groups that have dropped out the most from the labor market, which is surprising because these are prime working age men. Then we're seeing issues in education. Obviously, Title IX was a good thing, and it allowed many more women into the educational sphere. But now you're seeing a sort of flip from men earning most of the college degrees to women doing the same. there was a huge decline in college enrollment during the pandemic. And looking back at the numbers, 70% of the dropouts are men. And then you get to the domestic sphere. Stagnating wages, labor market participation, and falling educational rates have downstream effects in domestic life. 34% of young women approximately say that they're single. Nearly 63% of young men say that they are. More women than men say that they're finding trouble finding a partner, so men, who live up to their standards. You also see a little bit of destabilization in traditional roles in relationships. When you think of kind of traditional relational arrangements where there's one higher earner and one lower earner, that perspective has also shifted over time too. Almost 50% of women say that they earn as much as or more than their partner, which is a huge shift from just a few decades ago. This isn't necessarily a bad thing, in the same way that women overachieving in education is definitely not a bad thing. But they have provided a sense of destabilization, perhaps a feeling that the world isn't exactly as it used to be, and men are struggling to find what their place is in the new arrangement. So I also think about the number of men who seem like they've just disappeared from society. These are men who are known as neets in the sort of wonky parlance, not in education, employment, or training. So what are they up to? Well, it seems like they're on the internet. Many of them are at home, sort of pouring out their woes to these online forums, whether it's incel forums or men going their own way discussion groups, where they talk about how dissatisfied they are with life and how it feels like the world has wronged them. Then you're seeing a lot of men playing video games, frankly, instead of engaging with the world. And that's actually compelling in understandable ways. It does seem like gaming gives you the opportunity to achieve goals or achieve success in a way that might not be as visible in the real world if you aren't able to find fulfilling employment or if you feel like you're left out of other societal pursuits. You also see men following what I term manfluencers, people like Jordan Peterson, Andrew Tate, and Joe Rogan, who I think are sort of stoking their sadness and fears while telling them that the world is what's done them wrong. And the thing is, I can't say that they're all bad. In fact, there is some good there, perhaps much good. When I talk to young men, especially about what Jordan Peterson and Joe Rogan give them, one of the first things that they actually cite is just empathy. These men actually do seem to feel for the struggles that young men and other men are facing, and they're really straightforward about that. And then they also try and provide solutions. So Jordan Peterson famously says,
2: "Clean up your room."
1: And while that sounds like pretty basic and straightforward advice, to me, in fact, it seems like something that your dad or grandfather should have told you. It speaks to men who don't have that father figure or that male mentor in their life who can tell them what to do.
3: We just did 25 minutes at 196 degrees. I got a new sauna.
1: And not just a script for the basics. Many of these manfluencers provide a script for how to live, whether it's a particular all-meat diet or a way of working out that will transform them into some kind of better man. And then they also talk about masculinity with a sort of specificity that makes it feel aspirational. Many of them describe the process of manhood as a challenge, as a summit that the aspiring young man can surmount while these guys are basically cheering them on. And that's appealing to men who have heard masculinity or manhood denigrated or who aren't sure what direction to turn.
4: But if I could do it, trust me when I tell you, you could do it. Anybody can become a king.
1: So there is definitely a positive influence that many of these influencers have had. If only that they're, you know, telling young men, hey, don't just sit on the couch. Maybe go out and talk to girls if you want a girlfriend. Maybe make your bed and find a job, get good at a skill. But there is a downside, and it's a major one. One of the things that's notable about a lot of these manfluencers is that they often discuss masculinity or an ideal manhood in opposition to femaleness.
5: Men and women are different. And it's a beautiful thing.
4: It really is.
1: And in fact, they often spend a lot of time talking about how feminism or feminists or female agency is what's actually bringing men down.
3: What exactly is going on with women's studies that you believe is fostering revolution?
2: Well, you go on their websites and read what they say.
1: Sometimes the worst of these influencers take this rhetoric to action.
5: Turn and whack, and I smack her.
1: So you have a figure like Andrew Tate, who's constantly talking about, you know, choking women, hitting women, dominating women. And more recently has been arrested in Romania for actual sex trafficking. So some of this advice curdles from empathy to outright misogyny. So while I think that men are worried about their place and are struggling, there has to be a different solution for them moving forward. If we actually want to help men who are in crisis, we have to come up with a positive vision of masculinity. One that is aspirational, not denigrating. And I think a positive vision of masculinity has to be one that is specific, one that actually speaks to men, that doesn't say, well, men, to be non-toxic, you need to be more like women. But actually, what does it mean to be a man specifically? How is that good, and how can you be better? So what does a positive vision of masculinity actually look like? When I asked men themselves, young men, older men, people I interviewed, there were a few things that came up often. Strength was discussed, not necessarily physical strength, but strength of some kind. Self-mastery, leadership, responsibility, and care for others. There were discussions about being led by physicality, whether being sort of inspired to great acts by sexual urges or otherwise. But the thing is, I think that many of these traits are actually scaffolded in some ways by biology. Sex drive and assertiveness are both associated with testosterone, the male sex hormone. And I think the key is that you have to channel these traits to be pro-social. Positive masculinity means using traits that feel distinctive to men for the good of others and for the good of society as a whole. When we talk about manhood or manliness or masculinity, we often discuss certain traits, whether it's strength or risk-taking or bravery or something like that. And I think there's a fear that by ascribing certain traits to masculinity, we might be saying that those traits can't be applied to women too. If we say that good men are strong, does that mean that women have to be weak? If we say that men are leaders, does that mean that women have to be followers? I think we're afraid of boxing both sexes in. The thing is, this isn't a zero-sum game. The sexes rise and fall together. As a person who loves and cares about men, in my family, my friends, people I want to be romantic partners, I actually do want them to survive and flourish. And if we want our broader society to survive and flourish too, both sexes have to be doing well.

0: This is going to be a very bad film. It will teach you nothing. You'll wonder at the end where those few minutes of your life have gone. You will feel bitter, resentful, and increasingly furious. Now that's a tiny example of what pessimism can do for you. It prepares you for the worst, reduces the tension of expectations, protects you from disappointment, and might even make you laugh a bit. It should be a recipe for life. We live in an absurdly and painfully optimistic world. Mostly, that's the result of all the businesses out there trying to sell us things, and understandably, using cheerfulness to do it. And partly, it's the influence of technology, which is always getting better, colouring our view of life as a whole, which often isn't improving. In the process, we've lost sight of the wisdom of seeing the glass half empty. For centuries, religions peddled dark messages. Buddhism told its followers that life was suffering. Christianity spoke of the fallen state of mankind and of the inevitability of earthly imperfection. That was helpful. It kept our expectations in check. The psychologist William James came up with an equation. Happiness equals expectations over reality. So there are two ways to ensure contentment. Change reality or change expectations. Pessimists know to reduce the expectations. Good pessimists rehearse some key lessons to themselves every day. Life generally goes wrong. Everyone is worried and sad most of the time. It's normal to have very big regrets around careers. The only people we can think of as normal are people we don't yet know very well. It's hard to be happy for more than 15 minutes. Almost all your hopes are going to be dashed. Mediocrity is the norm. Today, however grim, will probably be one of those days you end up looking back on and wondering why you didn't appreciate more fully. That's how much worse it will eventually get. Don't think of us pessimists as grim. The gap between what should be and what is can be filled with laughter. A generous laughter born of certainty that today will go wrong, tomorrow will probably be even worse, until the worst of all happens. But that's okay.
1: When we do talk about masculinity, we're often talking about it in negative terms. In some circles, phrases like men are trash or men are garbage have become de rigueur. I think the word that people most associate with masculinity right now is the word toxic, which doesn't really bode well for the whole thing. So it's hard to be convincing when you say men are in trouble. After all, like, look around us. All 45 US presidents have been men, and probably the next president will be one too. If you look at the S&P 500 a few years ago, there are actually more CEOs named Michael or James than there are women CEOs, period. But that said, most men aren't CEOs, and most men aren't president of the United States. It's easy to focus in on a certain set of men that are doing well and realize that the majority of men are not hanging on so well. I'm Christine Emba. I'm an author and a journalist, and my latest book is Rethinking Sex, A Provocation. So, what are the trends that have led men to struggle in this moment? I think that there are three key areas where we can clearly see that men are struggling, perhaps even, yes, in crisis. Our labor market has changed over the past several decades due to globalization and deindustrialization. We have now moved towards a more credentialed favoring economy where things like brute strength aren't as valued as they used to be. Some of the jobs and areas that used to be fairly male-coded, male-centric, safe areas for men to work, the industrial sector, etc., are now kind of gone. And many of the men who used to be in those spaces are no longer there. We're seeing a drop in employment in men, especially young men. In fact, men ages 25 to 34 are among the groups that have dropped out the most from the labor market, which is surprising because these are prime working age men. Then we're seeing issues in education. Obviously, Title IX was a good thing, and it allowed many more women into the educational sphere. But now you're seeing a sort of flip from men earning most of the college degrees to women doing the same. there was a huge decline in college enrollment during the pandemic. And looking back at the numbers, 70% of the dropouts are men. And then you get to the domestic sphere. Stagnating wages, labor market participation, and falling educational rates have downstream effects in domestic life. 34% of young women approximately say that they're single. Nearly 63% of young men say that they are. More women than men say that they're finding trouble finding a partner, so men, who live up to their standards. You also see a little bit of destabilization in traditional roles in relationships. When you think of kind of traditional relational arrangements where there's one higher earner and one lower earner, that perspective has also shifted over time too. Almost 50% of women say that they earn as much as or more than their partner, which is a huge shift from just a few decades ago. This isn't necessarily a bad thing, in the same way that women overachieving in education is definitely not a bad thing. But they have provided a sense of destabilization, perhaps a feeling that the world isn't exactly as it used to be, and men are struggling to find what their place is in the new arrangement. So I also think about the number of men who seem like they've just disappeared from society. These are men who are known as neets in the sort of wonky parlance, not in education, employment, or training. So what are they up to? Well, it seems like they're on the internet. Many of them are at home, sort of pouring out their woes to these online forums, whether it's incel forums or men going their own way discussion groups, where they talk about how dissatisfied they are with life and how it feels like the world has wronged them. Then you're seeing a lot of men playing video games, frankly, instead of engaging with the world. And that's actually compelling in understandable ways. It does seem like gaming gives you the opportunity to achieve goals or achieve success in a way that might not be as visible in the real world if you aren't able to find fulfilling employment or if you feel like you're left out of other societal pursuits. You also see men following what I term manfluencers, people like Jordan Peterson, Andrew Tate, and Joe Rogan, who I think are sort of stoking their sadness and fears while telling them that the world is what's done them wrong. And the thing is, I can't say that they're all bad. In fact, there is some good there, perhaps much good. When I talk to young men, especially about what Jordan Peterson and Joe Rogan give them, one of the first things that they actually cite is just empathy. These men actually do seem to feel for the struggles that young men and other men are facing, and they're really straightforward about that. And then they also try and provide solutions. So Jordan Peterson famously says,
2: "Clean up your room."
1: And while that sounds like pretty basic and straightforward advice, to me, in fact, it seems like something that your dad or grandfather should have told you. It speaks to men who don't have that father figure or that male mentor in their life who can tell them what to do.
3: We just did 25 minutes at 196 degrees. I got a new sauna.
1: And not just a script for the basics. Many of these manfluencers provide a script for how to live, whether it's a particular all-meat diet or a way of working out that will transform them into some kind of better man. And then they also talk about masculinity with a sort of specificity that makes it feel aspirational. Many of them describe the process of manhood as a challenge, as a summit that the aspiring young man can surmount, while these guys are basically cheering them on. And that's appealing to men who have heard masculinity or manhood denigrated, or who aren't sure what direction to turn.
4: But if I could do it, trust me when I tell you, you could do it. Anybody can become a king.
1: So there is definitely a positive influence that many of these influencers have had. If only that they're, you know, telling young men, hey, don't just sit on the couch. Maybe go out and talk to girls if you want a girlfriend. Maybe make your bed and find a job, get good at a skill. But there is a downside, and it's a major one. One of the things that's notable about a lot of these manfluencers is that they often discuss masculinity or an ideal manhood in opposition to femaleness.
5: Men and women are different. And it's a beautiful thing. It really is.
1: And in fact, they often spend a lot of time talking about how feminism or feminists or female agency is what's actually bringing men down.
2: What exactly is going on with women's studies that you believe is fostering revolution?
5: Well, you go on their websites and read what they say.
1: Sometimes the worst of these influencers take this rhetoric to action.
6: Turn and whack, and I smack her.
1: So you have a figure like Andrew Tate, who's constantly talking about, you know, choking women, hitting women, dominating women. And more recently has been arrested in Romania for actual sex trafficking. So some of this advice curdles from empathy to outright misogyny. So while I think that men are worried about their place and are struggling, there has to be a different solution for them moving forward. If we actually want to help men who are in crisis, we have to come up with a positive vision of masculinity. One that is aspirational, not denigrating. And I think a positive vision of masculinity has to be one that is specific, one that actually speaks to men, that doesn't say, well, men, to be non-toxic, you need to be more like women. But actually, what does it mean to be a man specifically? How is that good, and how can you be better? So what does a positive vision of masculinity actually look like? When I asked men themselves, young men, older men, people I interviewed, there were a few things that came up often. Strength was discussed, not necessarily physical strength, but strength of some kind. Self-mastery, leadership, responsibility, and care for others. There were discussions about being led by physicality, whether being sort of inspired to great acts by sexual urges or otherwise. But the thing is, I think that many of these traits are actually scaffolded in some ways by biology. Sex drive and assertiveness are both associated with testosterone, the male sex hormone. And I think the key is that you have to channel these traits to be pro-social. Positive masculinity means using traits that feel distinctive to men for the good of others and for the good of society as a whole. When we talk about manhood or manliness or masculinity, we often discuss certain traits, whether it's strength or risk-taking or bravery or something like that. And I think there's a fear that by ascribing certain traits to masculinity, we might be saying that those traits can't be applied to women too. If we say that good men are strong, does that mean that women have to be weak? If we say that men are leaders, does that mean that women have to be followers? I think we're afraid of boxing both sexes in. The thing is, this isn't a zero-sum game. The sexes rise and fall together. As a person who loves and cares about men, in my family, my friends, people I want to be romantic partners, I actually do want them to survive and flourish. And if we want our broader society to survive and flourish too, both sexes have to be doing well.

0: Come on, Danny. You got no drawers, right?
1: Yeah. Come on. Tell us about that girl.
2: What'd you do this summer, Sandy?
3: Oh, I spent most of it at the beach. I met a boy there.
4: Hauled your cookies all the way to the beach for some guy?
3: Well, he was sort of special.
4: There ain't no such thing.
3: It was really romantic.
0: Come on, you don't want to hear all the horny details.
1: Are you kidding me?
0: All right, I'll tell you.

0: sounds real nice.
1: True love, and he didn't lay a hand on you? Sounds like a creep to me.
2: Well, he wasn't. He was a gentleman.
0: Hey, what was his name?
2: Danny. Danny Zuko.

0: This is going to be a very bad film. It will teach you nothing. You'll wonder at the end where those few minutes of your life have gone. You will feel bitter, resentful, and increasingly furious. Now that's a tiny example of what pessimism can do for you. It prepares you for the worst, reduces the tension of expectations, protects you from disappointment, and might even make you laugh a bit. It should be a recipe for life. We live in an absurdly and painfully optimistic world. Mostly, that's the result of all the businesses out there trying to sell us things, and, understandably, using cheerfulness to do it. And partly, it's the influence of technology, which is always getting better, colouring our view of life as a whole, which often isn't improving. In the process, we've lost sight of the wisdom of seeing the glass half empty. For centuries, religions peddled dark messages. Buddhism told its followers that life was suffering. Christianity spoke of the fallen state of mankind and of the inevitability of earthly imperfection. That was helpful. It kept our expectations in check. The psychologist William James came up with an equation. Happiness equals expectations over reality. So there are two ways to ensure contentment. Change reality or change expectations. Pessimists know to reduce the expectations. Good pessimists rehearse some key lessons to themselves every day. Life generally goes wrong. Everyone is worried and sad most of the time. It's normal to have very big regrets around careers. The only people we can think of as normal are people we don't yet know very well. It's hard to be happy for more than 15 minutes. Almost all your hopes are going to be dashed. Mediocrity is the norm. Today, however grim, will probably be one of those days you end up looking back on and wondering why you didn't appreciate more fully. That's how much worse it will eventually get. Don't think of us pessimists as grim. The gap between what should be and what is can be filled with laughter. A generous laughter born of certainty that today will go wrong, tomorrow will probably be even worse, until the worst of all happens. But that's okay.
1: When we do talk about masculinity, we're often talking about it in negative terms. In some circles, phrases like men are trash or men are garbage have become de rigueur. I think the word that people most associate with masculinity right now is the word toxic, which doesn't really bode well for the whole thing. So it's hard to be convincing when you say men are in trouble. After all, like, look around us. All 45 US presidents have been men, and probably the next president will be one too. If you look at the S&P 500 a few years ago, there are actually more CEOs named Michael or James than there are women CEOs, period. But that said, most men aren't CEOs, and most men aren't president of the United States. It's easy to focus in on a certain set of men that are doing well and realize that the majority of men are not hanging on so well. I'm Christine Emba. I'm an author and a journalist, and my latest book is Rethinking Sex, A Provocation. So, what are the trends that have led men to struggle in this moment? I think that there are three key areas where we can clearly see that men are struggling, perhaps even, yes, in crisis. Our labor market has changed over the past several decades due to globalization and deindustrialization. We have now moved towards a more credentialed favoring economy where things like brute strength aren't as valued as they used to be. Some of the jobs and areas that used to be fairly male-coded, male-centric, safe areas for men to work, the industrial sector, etc., are now kind of gone. And many of the men who used to be in those spaces are no longer there. We're seeing a drop in employment in men, especially young men. In fact, men ages 25 to 34 are among the groups that have dropped out the most from the labor market, which is surprising because these are prime working age men. Then we're seeing issues in education. Obviously, Title IX was a good thing, and it allowed many more women into the educational sphere. But now you're seeing a sort of flip from men earning most of the college degrees to women doing the same. There was a huge decline in college enrollment during the pandemic. And looking back at the numbers, 70% of the dropouts are men. And then you get to the domestic sphere. Stagnating wages, labor market participation, and falling educational rates have downstream effects in domestic life. 34% of young women approximately say that they're single. Nearly 63% of young men say that they are. More women than men say that they're finding trouble finding a partner, so men, who live up to their standards. You also see a little bit of destabilization in traditional roles in relationships. When you think of kind of traditional relational arrangements where there's one higher earner and one lower earner, that perspective has also shifted over time too. Almost 50% of women say that they earn as much as or more than their partner, which is a huge shift from just a few decades ago. This isn't necessarily a bad thing, in the same way that women overachieving in education is definitely not a bad thing. But they have provided a sense of destabilization, perhaps a feeling that the world isn't exactly as it used to be, and men are struggling to find what their place is in the new arrangement. So I also think about the number of men who seem like they've just disappeared from society. These are men who are known as neets in the sort of wonky parlance, not in education, employment, or training. So what are they up to? Well, it seems like they're on the internet. Many of them are at home, sort of pouring out their woes to these online forums, whether it's incel forums or men going their own way discussion groups, where they talk about how dissatisfied they are with life and how it feels like the world has wronged them. Then you're seeing a lot of men playing video games, frankly, instead of engaging with the world. And that's actually compelling in understandable ways. It does seem like gaming gives you the opportunity to achieve goals or achieve success in a way that might not be as visible in the real world if you aren't able to find fulfilling employment or if you feel like you're left out of other societal pursuits. You also see men following what I term manfluencers. People like Jordan Peterson, Andrew Tate, and Joe Rogan, who I think are sort of stoking their sadness and fears while telling them that the world is what's done them wrong. And the thing is, I can't say that they're all bad. In fact, there is some good there. Perhaps much good. When I talk to young men, especially about what Jordan Peterson and Joe Rogan give them, one of the first things that they actually cite is just empathy. These men actually do seem to feel for the struggles that young men and other men are facing, and they're really straightforward about that. And then they also try and provide solutions. So Jordan Peterson famously says,
2: "Clean up your room."
1: And while that sounds like pretty basic and straightforward advice, to me, in fact, it seems like something that your dad or grandfather should have told you. It speaks to men who don't have that father figure or that male mentor in their life who can tell them what to do.
3: We just did 25 minutes at 196 degrees. I got a new sauna.
1: And not just a script for the basics. Many of these manfluencers provide a script for how to live, whether it's a particular all-meat diet or a way of working out that will transform them into some kind of better man. And then they also talk about masculinity with a sort of specificity that makes it feel aspirational. Many of them describe the process of manhood as a challenge, as a summit that the aspiring young man can surmount while these guys are basically cheering them on. And that's appealing to men who have heard masculinity or manhood denigrated, or who aren't sure what direction to turn.
4: But if I could do it, trust me when I tell you, you could do it. Anybody can become a king.
1: So there is definitely a positive influence that many of these influencers have had, if only that they're, you know, telling young men, hey, don't just sit on the couch, maybe go out and talk to girls if you want a girlfriend. Maybe make your bed and find a job, get good at a skill. But there is a downside, and it's a major one. One of the things that's notable about a lot of these manfluencers is that they often discuss masculinity or an ideal manhood in opposition to femaleness.
5: Men and women are different. And it's a beautiful thing. It really is.
1: And in fact, they often spend a lot of time talking about how feminism or feminists or female agency is what's actually bringing men down.
3: What exactly is going on with women's studies that you believe is fostering revolution?
2: Well, you go on their websites and read what they say.
1: Sometimes the worst of these influencers take this rhetoric to action.
5: Turn and whack, and I smack her.
1: So you have a figure like Andrew Tate, who's constantly talking about, you know, choking women, hitting women, dominating women. And more recently has been arrested in Romania for actual sex trafficking. So some of this advice curdles from empathy to outright misogyny. So while I think that men are worried about their place and are struggling, there has to be a different solution for them moving forward. If we actually want to help men who are in crisis, we have to come up with a positive vision of masculinity. One that is aspirational, not denigrating. And I think a positive vision of masculinity has to be one that is specific, one that actually speaks to men, that doesn't say, well, men, to be non-toxic, you need to be more like women. But actually, what does it mean to be a man specifically? How is that good, and how can you be better? So what does a positive vision of masculinity actually look like? When I asked men themselves, young men, older men, people I interviewed, there were a few things that came up often. Strength was discussed, not necessarily physical strength, but strength of some kind. Self-mastery, leadership, responsibility, and care for others. There were discussions about being led by physicality, whether being sort of inspired to great acts by sexual urges or otherwise. But the thing is, I think that many of these traits are actually scaffolded in some ways by biology. Sex drive and assertiveness are both associated with testosterone, the male sex hormone. And I think the key is that you have to channel these traits to be pro-social. Positive masculinity means using traits that feel distinctive to men for the good of others and for the good of society as a whole. When we talk about manhood or manliness or masculinity, we often discuss certain traits, whether it's strength or risk-taking or bravery or something like that. And I think there's a fear that by ascribing certain traits to masculinity, we might be saying that those traits can't be applied to women too. If we say that good men are strong, does that mean that women have to be weak? If we say that men are leaders, does that mean that women have to be followers? I think we're afraid of boxing both sexes in. The thing is, this isn't a zero-sum game. The sexes rise and fall together. As a person who loves and cares about men, in my family, my friends, people I want to be romantic partners, I actually do want them to survive and flourish. And if we want our broader society to survive and flourish too, both sexes have to be doing well.

0: We're often in situations of wanting to help and be kind to other people, but of not quite knowing what they might be in need of. We'd like to deepen our connection to them and be of service, and yet we lack a real grasp of what we could plausibly offer them. Their minds seem impenetrable, their problems opaque. At such moments, we would do well to remember that we all possess a superpower, a capacity to give people something we can be sure they fundamentally require, founded on a primordial and basic insight into human nature, that all of us are in deep need of reassurance. Life is a more or less ongoing emergency for everyone. We are invariably haunted by doubts about our value, by concerns for our future, by shapeless anxiety and dread about things we've done, by feelings of guilt and embarrassment about ourselves. Every day brings new threats to our integrity, and except for very rare moments when we and the world feel solid, there is almost always a background throb of unwellness in our minds. It doesn't matter whether they're old or young, accomplished or starting out, at the top of the tree or struggling to get by. We can count on one thing about anyone we meet. They'll be beset by a sense of insecurity and beneath some excellent camouflage, to a greater or lesser extent, of desperation. That means that more than they perhaps even realize, they will be longing for someone to say something soothing to them. A word or two to make them feel that they have a right to exist, that we have some faith in them, that we know things aren't always easy for them, and that in a vague but real way, we're on their side. It could be a very small and barely perceptible remark, but its effect might be critical. Maybe that something fascinating they said sticks in our minds, that we know the past few months might not have been simple for them, that we found ourselves thinking of them since our last meeting, that we've noticed and admire the way they go about things, that they deserve a break, and that they are, we can see, carrying so much. It's easy to mistake the work of reassurance with flattery, but flattery involves a lie to gain advantage, whereas reassurance involves revealing genuine affection, which we normally leave out from embarrassment, in order to bolster someone's ability to endure. We flatter in order to extract benefit. We reassure in order to help. Furthermore, the flatterer tells their prey about their strengths. The reassurer does something infinitely more valuable. They hint that they've seen the weaknesses, but have only tolerance and compassion for them, on the basis of sharing fully incomparable examples. I think you're going to be fine. Everyone goes through things like these. You've got nothing to be ashamed of. The words we need to say to reassure aren't new. They can be the most apparently banal of sentences, but we need to keep hearing them because our minds are extremely bad at holding on to their nourishing truths. They are, furthermore, lines that are a great deal more valuable and inclined to stick if someone else addresses them to us than if we try to rehearse them by ourselves. In 1425, the Florentine artist Masaccio painted a rendition of Adam and Eve's expulsion from the Garden of Eden on the walls of Florence's Church of Santa Maria del Carmine. We need not believe in any of the supernatural aspects of Genesis to be profoundly moved by the horror-stricken faces of the banished couple. And if we are so, it's because what we see is a version of an agony that is essentially universal, for all of us have effectively been cast out of the realm of comfort and plenty and obliged to dwell in the lands of uncertainty, humiliation, and grief. All of us are beset by woes. All of us are worried to the core, longing for rest and in urgent need of forbearance and gentleness. Part of the responsibility of living in a time that broadly no longer believes in divine reassurance is that we are, each of us, given a role to play in delivering part of that reassurance ourselves to our fellow sufferers in ordinary moments of our ordinary lives. We cannot generally know the precise details of other people's travails, but we can always be sure of a few vital things from the outset. That they are, at some level, in a mood of pain and self-suspicion, that certain very big things will not have gone right, that there will be intensities of loneliness, anxiety, and shame at play, and that it could hence make a very big difference indeed if we were able to say something, however modest and even unoriginal, to bring a little reassurance into their day.
1: We can all have a bad night of sleep, and that's perfectly normal. But how can we try to improve both the quantity and the quality of our sleep? Here are six scientifically grounded tips for better sleep. The first tip is regularity. Go to bed at the same time and wake up at the same time. Regularity is king, and it will actually anchor your sleep and improve both the quantity and the quality, no matter whether it's the weekday or the weekend, or even if you've had a bad night of sleep. And the reason is because deep within your brain, you actually have a master 24-hour clock. It expects regularity and works best under conditions of regularity, including the control of your sleep-wake schedule. Many of us use an alarm to wake up, but very few of us use a to-bed alarm, and that's something that can be helpful. The next tip is temperature. Keep it cool. It turns out that your brain and your body need to drop their core temperature by about 1 degree Celsius, or around 2 to 3 degrees Fahrenheit, in order to initiate sleep and then to stay asleep. And this is the reason that you will always find it easier to fall asleep in a room that's too cold than too hot. So the current recommendation is to aim for a bedroom temperature of around about 65 degrees Fahrenheit, or a little over 18 degrees Celsius. It sounds cold, but cold it must be. The next tip is darkness. We are a dark-deprived society, and in fact, we need darkness specifically in the evening to trigger the release of a hormone called melatonin. And melatonin helps regulate the healthy timing of our sleep. In the last hour before bed, try to stay away from all of those computer screens and tablets and phones. Dim down half the lights in your house. You'd actually be quite surprised at how sleepy that can make you feel. If you'd like, you can wear an eye mask or you can have blackout shades, and that will help best regulate that critical sleep hormone of melatonin. The next tip is walk it out. Don't stay in bed awake for long periods of time. And the general rule of thumb is if you've been trying to fall asleep and it's been 25 minutes or so, or you've woken up and you can't get back to sleep after 25 minutes, the recommendation is to get out of bed and go and do something different. And the reason is because your brain is an incredibly associative device. The brain has learned the association that the bed is this trigger of wakefulness, and we need to break that association. And by getting out of bed, you can go and do something else. Only return to bed when you're sleepy. And in that way, gradually, your brain will relearn the association that your bed is this place of sound and consistent sleep. The fifth tip is something that we've actually already spoken about in detail in this series, which is the impact of alcohol and caffeine. So a good rule of thumb here is to try to stay away from caffeine in the afternoon and in the evening, and certainly try not to go to bed too tipsy. The final tip, have a wind down routine. I think many of us in the modern world, we expect to be able to dive into bed at night, switch off the light, and we think that sleep is also just like a light switch, that we should immediately be able to fall asleep. Well, unfortunately, sleep isn't quite like that for most of us. Sleep as a physiological process is much more similar to landing a plane. It takes time for your brain to gradually descend down onto the firm bedrock of good sleep. In the last 20 minutes before bed, or the last half an hour, even the last hour, disengage from your computer and your phone and try to do something relaxing. Find out whatever works for you, and when you have found it, stick to that routine. The last thing I should note is that if you are suffering from a sleep disorder, for example, from insomnia or sleep apnea, then these tips aren't necessarily going to help you. If I was your sports coach, I could give you all of these tips to improve your performance, But if you have a broken ankle, it's not going to make a difference. We have to treat the broken ankle first before we can get back to improving the quality of your performance. And it's the same way with sleep. So if you think you have a sleep disorder, just go and speak with your doctor. That's the best piece of advice. Where do we stand then in all of this conversation about sleep? Well, I think the evidence is clear. We can think of sleep almost like a life support system. In fact, some may even call sleep a superpower.

0: We're often in situations of wanting to help and be kind to other people, but of not quite knowing what they might be in need of. We'd like to deepen our connection to them and be of service, and yet we lack a real grasp of what we could plausibly offer them. Their minds seem impenetrable, their problems opaque. At such moments, we would do well to remember that we all possess a superpower, a capacity to give people something we can be sure they fundamentally require, founded on a primordial and basic insight into human nature, that all of us are in deep need of reassurance. Life is a more or less ongoing emergency for everyone. We are invariably haunted by doubts about our value, by concerns for our future, by shapeless anxiety and dread about things we've done, by feelings of guilt and embarrassment about ourselves. Every day brings new threats to our integrity, and except for very rare moments when we and the world feel solid, there is almost always a background throb of unwellness in our minds. It doesn't matter whether they're old or young, accomplished or starting out, at the top of the tree or struggling to get by. We can count on one thing about anyone we meet. They'll be beset by a sense of insecurity and beneath some excellent camouflage, to a greater or lesser extent, of desperation. That means that more than they perhaps even realize, they will be longing for someone to say something soothing to them. A word or two to make them feel that they have a right to exist, that we have some faith in them, that we know things aren't always easy for them, and that in a vague but real way, we're on their side. It could be a very small and barely perceptible remark, but its effect might be critical. Maybe that something fascinating they said sticks in our minds, that we know the past few months might not have been simple for them, that we found ourselves thinking of them since our last meeting, that we've noticed and admire the way they go about things, that they deserve a break, and that they are, we can see, carrying so much. It's easy to mistake the work of reassurance with flattery, but flattery involves a lie to gain advantage, whereas reassurance involves revealing genuine affection, which we normally leave out from embarrassment, in order to bolster someone's ability to endure. We flatter in order to extract benefit. We reassure in order to help. Furthermore, the flatterer tells their prey about their strengths. The reassurer does something infinitely more valuable. They hint that they've seen the weaknesses, but have only tolerance and compassion for them, on the basis of sharing fully incomparable examples. I think you're going to be fine. Everyone goes through things like these. You've got nothing to be ashamed of. The words we need to say to reassure aren't new. They can be the most apparently banal of sentences, but we need to keep hearing them because our minds are extremely bad at holding on to their nourishing truths. They are, furthermore, lines that are a great deal more valuable and inclined to stick if someone else addresses them to us than if we try to rehearse them by ourselves. In 1425, the Florentine artist Masaccio painted a rendition of Adam and Eve's expulsion from the Garden of Eden on the walls of Florence's Church of Santa Maria del Carmine. We need not believe in any of the supernatural aspects of Genesis to be profoundly moved by the horror-stricken faces of the banished couple. And if we are so, it's because what we see is a version of an agony that is essentially universal, for all of us have effectively been cast out of the realm of comfort and plenty and obliged to dwell in the lands of uncertainty, humiliation, and grief. All of us are beset by woes. All of us are worried to the core, longing for rest and in urgent need of forbearance and gentleness. Part of the responsibility of living in a time that broadly no longer believes in divine reassurance is that we are, each of us, given a role to play in delivering part of that reassurance ourselves to our fellow sufferers in ordinary moments of our ordinary lives. We cannot generally know the precise details of other people's travails, but we can always be sure of a few vital things from the outset. That they are, at some level, in a mood of pain and self-suspicion, that certain very big things will not have gone right, that there will be intensities of loneliness, anxiety, and shame at play, and that it could hence make a very big difference indeed if we were able to say something, however modest and even unoriginal, to bring a little reassurance into their day.
1: We can all have a bad night of sleep, and that's perfectly normal. But how can we try to improve both the quantity and the quality of our sleep? Here are six scientifically grounded tips for better sleep. The first tip is regularity. Go to bed at the same time and wake up at the same time. Regularity is king, and it will actually anchor your sleep and improve both the quantity and the quality, no matter whether it's the weekday or the weekend, or even if you've had a bad night of sleep. And the reason is because deep within your brain, you actually have a master 24-hour clock. It expects regularity and works best under conditions of regularity, including the control of your sleep-wake schedule. Many of us use an alarm to wake up, but very few of us use a to-bed alarm, and that's something that can be helpful. The next tip is temperature. Keep it cool. It turns out that your brain and your body need to drop their core temperature by about 1 degree Celsius, or around 2 to 3 degrees Fahrenheit, in order to initiate sleep and then to stay asleep. And this is the reason that you will always find it easier to fall asleep in a room that's too cold than too hot. So the current recommendation is to aim for a bedroom temperature of around about 65 degrees Fahrenheit, or a little over 18 degrees Celsius. It sounds cold, but cold it must be. The next tip is darkness. We are a dark-deprived society, and in fact, we need darkness specifically in the evening to trigger the release of a hormone called melatonin. And melatonin helps regulate the healthy timing of our sleep. In the last hour before bed, try to stay away from all of those computer screens and tablets and phones. Dim down half the lights in your house. You'd actually be quite surprised at how sleepy that can make you feel. If you'd like, you can wear an eye mask or you can have blackout shades, and that will help best regulate that critical sleep hormone of melatonin. The next tip is walk it out. Don't stay in bed awake for long periods of time. And the general rule of thumb is if you've been trying to fall asleep and it's been 25 minutes or so, or you've woken up and you can't get back to sleep after 25 minutes, the recommendation is to get out of bed and go and do something different. And the reason is because your brain is an incredibly associative device. The brain has learned the association that the bed is this trigger of wakefulness, and we need to break that association. And by getting out of bed, you can go and do something else. Only return to bed when you're sleepy. And in that way, gradually, your brain will relearn the association that your bed is this place of sound and consistent sleep. The fifth tip is something that we've actually already spoken about in detail in this series, which is the impact of alcohol and caffeine. So a good rule of thumb here is to try to stay away from caffeine in the afternoon and in the evening, and certainly try not to go to bed too tipsy. The final tip, have a wind down routine. I think many of us in the modern world, we expect to be able to dive into bed at night, switch off the light, and we think that sleep is also just like a light switch, that we should immediately be able to fall asleep. Well, unfortunately, sleep isn't quite like that for most of us. Sleep as a physiological process is much more similar to landing a plane. It takes time for your brain to gradually descend down onto the firm bedrock of good sleep. In the last 20 minutes before bed, or the last half an hour, even the last hour, disengage from your computer and your phone and try to do something relaxing. Find out whatever works for you, and when you have found it, stick to that routine. The last thing I should note is that if you are suffering from a sleep disorder, for example, from insomnia or sleep apnea, then these tips aren't necessarily going to help you. If I was your sports coach, I could give you all of these tips to improve your performance, But if you have a broken ankle, it's not going to make a difference. We have to treat the broken ankle first before we can get back to improving the quality of your performance. And it's the same way with sleep. So if you think you have a sleep disorder, just go and speak with your doctor. That's the best piece of advice. Where do we stand then in all of this conversation about sleep? Well, I think the evidence is clear. We can think of sleep almost like a life support system. In fact, some may even call sleep a superpower.

0: We're often in situations of wanting to help and be kind to other people, but of not quite knowing what they might be in need of. We'd like to deepen our connection to them and be of service, and yet we lack a real grasp of what we could plausibly offer them. Their minds seem impenetrable, their problems opaque. At such moments, we would do well to remember that we all possess a superpower, a capacity to give people something we can be sure they fundamentally require, founded on a primordial and basic insight into human nature, that all of us are in deep need of reassurance. Life is a more or less ongoing emergency for everyone. We are invariably haunted by doubts about our value, by concerns for our future, by shapeless anxiety and dread about things we've done, by feelings of guilt and embarrassment about ourselves. Every day brings new threats to our integrity, and except for very rare moments when we and the world feel solid, there is almost always a background throb of unwellness in our minds. It doesn't matter whether they're old or young, accomplished or starting out, at the top of the tree or struggling to get by. We can count on one thing about anyone we meet. They'll be beset by a sense of insecurity and beneath some excellent camouflage, to a greater or lesser extent, of desperation. That means that more than they perhaps even realize, they will be longing for someone to say something soothing to them. A word or two to make them feel that they have a right to exist, that we have some faith in them, that we know things aren't always easy for them, and that in a vague but real way, we're on their side. It could be a very small and barely perceptible remark, but its effect might be critical. Maybe that something fascinating they said sticks in our minds, that we know the past few months might not have been simple for them, that we found ourselves thinking of them since our last meeting, that we've noticed and admire the way they go about things, that they deserve a break, and that they are, we can see, carrying so much. It's easy to mistake the work of reassurance with flattery, but flattery involves a lie to gain advantage, whereas reassurance involves revealing genuine affection, which we normally leave out from embarrassment, in order to bolster someone's ability to endure. We flatter in order to extract benefit. We reassure in order to help. Furthermore, the flatterer tells their prey about their strengths. The reassurer does something infinitely more valuable. They hint that they've seen the weaknesses, but have only tolerance and compassion for them, on the basis of sharing fully incomparable examples. I think you're going to be fine. Everyone goes through things like these. You've got nothing to be ashamed of. The words we need to say to reassure aren't new. They can be the most apparently banal of sentences, but we need to keep hearing them because our minds are extremely bad at holding on to their nourishing truths. They are, furthermore, lines that are a great deal more valuable and inclined to stick if someone else addresses them to us than if we try to rehearse them by ourselves. In 1425, the Florentine artist Masaccio painted a rendition of Adam and Eve's expulsion from the Garden of Eden on the walls of Florence's Church of Santa Maria del Carmine. We need not believe in any of the supernatural aspects of Genesis to be profoundly moved by the horror-stricken faces of the banished couple. And if we are so, it's because what we see is a version of an agony that is essentially universal, for all of us have effectively been cast out of the realm of comfort and plenty and obliged to dwell in the lands of uncertainty, humiliation, and grief. All of us are beset by woes. All of us are worried to the core, longing for rest and in urgent need of forbearance and gentleness. Part of the responsibility of living in a time that broadly no longer believes in divine reassurance is that we are, each of us, given a role to play in delivering part of that reassurance ourselves to our fellow sufferers in ordinary moments of our ordinary lives. We cannot generally know the precise details of other people's travails, but we can always be sure of a few vital things from the outset. That they are, at some level, in a mood of pain and self-suspicion, that certain very big things will not have gone right, that there will be intensities of loneliness, anxiety, and shame at play, and that it could hence make a very big difference indeed if we were able to say something, however modest and even unoriginal, to bring a little reassurance into their day.
1: We can all have a bad night of sleep, and that's perfectly normal. But how can we try to improve both the quantity and the quality of our sleep? Here are six scientifically grounded tips for better sleep. The first tip is regularity. Go to bed at the same time and wake up at the same time. Regularity is king, and it will actually anchor your sleep and improve both the quantity and the quality, no matter whether it's the weekday or the weekend, or even if you've had a bad night of sleep. And the reason is because deep within your brain, you actually have a master 24-hour clock. It expects regularity and works best under conditions of regularity, including the control of your sleep-wake schedule. Many of us use an alarm to wake up, but very few of us use a to-bed alarm, and that's something that can be helpful. The next tip is temperature. Keep it cool. It turns out that your brain and your body need to drop their core temperature by about 1 degree Celsius, or around 2 to 3 degrees Fahrenheit, in order to initiate sleep and then to stay asleep. And this is the reason that you will always find it easier to fall asleep in a room that's too cold than too hot. So the current recommendation is to aim for a bedroom temperature of around about 65 degrees Fahrenheit, or a little over 18 degrees Celsius. It sounds cold, but cold it must be. The next tip is darkness. We are a dark-deprived society, and in fact, we need darkness specifically in the evening to trigger the release of a hormone called melatonin. And melatonin helps regulate the healthy timing of our sleep. In the last hour before bed, try to stay away from all of those computer screens and tablets and phones. Dim down half the lights in your house. You'd actually be quite surprised at how sleepy that can make you feel. If you'd like, you can wear an eye mask or you can have blackout shades, and that will help best regulate that critical sleep hormone of melatonin. The next tip is walk it out. Don't stay in bed awake for long periods of time. And the general rule of thumb is if you've been trying to fall asleep and it's been 25 minutes or so, or you've woken up and you can't get back to sleep after 25 minutes, the recommendation is to get out of bed and go and do something different. And the reason is because your brain is an incredibly associative device. The brain has learned the association that the bed is this trigger of wakefulness, and we need to break that association. And by getting out of bed, you can go and do something else. Only return to bed when you're sleepy. And in that way, gradually, your brain will relearn the association that your bed is this place of sound and consistent sleep. The fifth tip is something that we've actually already spoken about in detail in this series, which is the impact of alcohol and caffeine. So a good rule of thumb here is to try to stay away from caffeine in the afternoon and in the evening, and certainly try not to go to bed too tipsy. The final tip, have a wind down routine. I think many of us in the modern world, we expect to be able to dive into bed at night, switch off the light, and we think that sleep is also just like a light switch, that we should immediately be able to fall asleep. Well, unfortunately, sleep isn't quite like that for most of us. Sleep as a physiological process is much more similar to landing a plane. It takes time for your brain to gradually descend down onto the firm bedrock of good sleep. In the last 20 minutes before bed, or the last half an hour, even the last hour, disengage from your computer and your phone and try to do something relaxing. Find out whatever works for you, and when you have found it, stick to that routine. The last thing I should note is that if you are suffering from a sleep disorder, for example, from insomnia or sleep apnea, then these tips aren't necessarily going to help you. If I was your sports coach, I could give you all of these tips to improve your performance, But if you have a broken ankle, it's not going to make a difference. We have to treat the broken ankle first before we can get back to improving the quality of your performance. And it's the same way with sleep. So if you think you have a sleep disorder, just go and speak with your doctor. That's the best piece of advice. Where do we stand then in all of this conversation about sleep? Well, I think the evidence is clear. We can think of sleep almost like a life support system. In fact, some may even call sleep a superpower.

0: The public story of selfishness tells us that we are, all of us, very guilty of the behaviour. We are apparently incurably addicted to our own satisfactions and deserve to be compared unfavourably to pretty much any generation that ever walked the earth. It sounds compelling. Self-flagellation usually does. But the reality may be somewhat different. Whatever the risks of excessive self-absorption and inordinate pleasure-seeking, the real danger for most people is not that they too often ignore society and other people in the name of their own needs. It's precisely the opposite. That they constantly put aside self-exploration and authentic inner development for the whims of so-called respectable opinion and socially sanctioned duties and commitments. The chief problem is not that we're too selfish. We're poor versions of what we might be because we're not selfish enough. We spend our lives seeing people we have nothing in common with, working at jobs that don't make sense to us, craving the approval of parental figures who have other priorities, going to parties we fear, sucking up to colleagues we hate, going to films that bore us, parroting opinions we're suspicious of, taking holidays that we don't enjoy, and devoting ourselves to children who end up either indifferent or plain resentful about the care we've devoted to them. Finally, in the last decade or so of life, we may try to live for ourselves, but by then, it's almost always too late. Our connections to our own tastes and centres of pleasure and interest have atrophied. We've forgotten how to be ambitious in our names. We have frittered ourselves away through millions of demands. We are alive, but we hardly exist any longer. We settle on golf. A priority, while time allows, is therefore to acquire the skill of being politely but energetically more selfish. We should, from today, simply stop seeing people we dislike and stop worrying to such an extent about the opinions of strangers. We should focus on what feels meaningful to us. We should ask ourselves what we will wish we had done when we are on our deathbeds, and do it now. We should wonder what we would do next if we had blanket permission, and go ahead and do it anyway. We probably know the life we should be leading already. We have just been hoping, and should stop hoping, that someone or something would come down from the sky and give us a definitive seal of approval. We should acquire the art of being difficult, of smiling less, of saying no more often, and of leaving the room when we want to. The world won't fall apart if we neglect some of our commitments. Perhaps we can afford to forget someone's birthday, or let the house get in a mess, fail to prepare a meal, or suggest that a grumpy relative make their own way back from the station. We have grown quietly ill, or at least dull of spirit, through constant acts of self-sacrifice. We no longer have as many years ahead as we once did. We have been good for an age. We have allowed our fear of boundless egoism to blind us to the importance of developing faith in ourselves. It may be time to take some baby steps towards intelligent selfishness.
1: Hello and welcome to a special episode of After School. I'm Andrew Huberman, professor of neurobiology and ophthalmology at Stanford School of Medicine. I'm also the host of the Huberman Lab podcast, a weekly podcast focused on science and science-based tools for everyday life. Today, you're going to learn about practical tools for optimizing your morning routine. So without further ado, practical tools for optimizing your morning routine. There are certain foundational behaviors, do's and don'ts, that set the stage for you to be better at everything. So a lot of times people will say, how can I lift more, focus better, remember things better? It's like, well, let's think about the foundation of that. And that's always going to come back to two elements, and that's sleep and what I call non-sleep deep rest. So sleep is the fundamental practice or part of our 24-hour cycle where if you don't get it on a consistent basis, you are downregulating your ability to do everything, right? Metabolism is screwed up, immune system is screwed up, et cetera, et cetera. However, it is not the case if you get one night's bad sleep, or that if you're not sleeping perfectly that you can't perform well. But let's talk about sleep, and just because I think it's important. The goal for most people, unless you're pulling vampire shifts on deployment or you're a shift worker, and thank you shift workers, we'll talk about shift work. You should try and get really good sleep 80% of the time, 80% of the nights of your life. The other 20%, I hope you're not getting good sleep for good reasons that you enjoy. But the point is that there are a couple things that you can do. First of all, every cell in your body has a circadian rhythm, meaning every cell has a 24-hour circadian clock that's regulated by genes. Think of these, your body as a bunch of millions of clocks, and you need to align those clocks to a single time. This is why when you travel overseas, your gut goes off, or it's more easily you get sick, or your thinking isn't quite right. The clocks aren't in alignment. They're not entrained, as we say. Number one practice for everything, sleep especially, is try and get some natural light in your eyes within an hour of waking up. If you wake up before the sun, turn on a bunch of bright lights and then get sunlight in your eyes once it comes out. If there's dense cloud cover, there are still more photons, light energy, coming through that cloud cover than there are coming from artificial lights. So try and get 5 to 10 minutes without sunglasses outside in the morning once the sun is out, most days, if not all days. This has an outsized effect on a number of things. First of all, it modulates the timing of what's called the cortisol pulse. Once every 24 hours, you're gonna get a boost in cortisol, big spike in cortisol. It's a healthy boost. It sets your temperature rhythm in motion, sets your level of alertness, your level of focus, and your mood. You want that cortisol pulse to happen as early in the day as possible.
2: What's triggering the cortisol pulse?
1: The cortisol pulse is naturally entrained by these genetic programs to happen once every 24 hours, but light will anchor it to the period where you see bright light.
2: Got it.
1: A late shifted cortisol pulse. So imagine the kid that wakes up and spends the morning in bed, or you're spending the morning in bed and you're texting, or you're indoors and you're typing on the computer. That's not enough light to accomplish what I'm talking about. And then you go outside around noon or one, you're in what's called the circadian dead zone, which is the time in which light arriving at the eyes can do certain things, but it can't time this pulse. Mm-hmm. That means that cortisol pulse is going to come in the afternoon, which means that your temperature rhythm is going to be shifted late. And that's actually a signature of depression and anxiety and difficulty falling asleep. Many people are waking up and they're just spending time indoors and they're putting on sunglasses, getting in their car and driving, or there's cloud cover and they think there's no sun out. I don't mean that you actually have to stare at the sun. Never stare at any light so bright it's going to damage you. Please don't. And blink as necessary. But the indirect rays from sun trigger these cells in the eyes called melanopsin ganglion cells. These ganglion cells, these are neurons. They send a signal to your hypothalamus. Then the hypothalamus releases this peptide, which is a wake-up signal for your whole brain and body, and sets a timer for the onset of melatonin release 16 hours later, melatonin being the hormone that makes you sleepy and makes you want to go to sleep. So you can imagine what happens if you don't get that light until a few hours later. Everything's shifted. And then you want to go to you don't know why you're wide awake at 11:30 or 12 and everything's messed up. The other thing is that you can get bright light from electronic devices early in the day, but it's not enough. You need photons from sunlight. Now, if you live in Scandinavia in the depths of winter, if you're up in like, you know, Trondheim or Aarhus or something, like, okay, fine. Don't buy an expensive daytime simulator. Get one of these LED light boxes for drawing. They're very inexpensive in comparison. You can find them on Amazon. I don't have a relationship to any of these brands, but they're easy to find, 20, 30 bucks. Put that on your desk and just look at that thing for a few minutes in the morning. Not as good, but better than being in the darkness. Then when the sun's out, get outside. Now, this is a huge, huge effect for the following reason. The signal that arrives from the eyes to the hypothalamus also triggers the release of the neuromodulator dopamine. We hear about dopamine as a feel-good molecule, dopamine, dopamine, dopamine, dopamine hits. But dopamine's main role in the brain and body is to drive motivation, craving, and pursuit. It is not the molecule of pleasure. It is the molecule of drive. It is life force. Dopamine is actually the molecule from which adrenaline, epinephrine, is manufactured. And you may notice you said we crave sun. It also does make you feel good. Here's why. If you think about seasonally breeding animals, let's think about the Arctic fox. Well, the Arctic fox in winter is white, but in the summertime has darker pelage. It actually, there's a pathway going from sunlight to dopamine to melanin production in the skin and fur. So animals that transition from light color to dark color, that's all mediated by dopamine. Guess what else happens? The gonads grow. There are animals that I've worked on in the laboratory and that also in humans, it's now been shown in a beautiful study that people who get 20 to 30 minutes of light on their skin, this was a study done in Israel, so they wear an appropriate amount of clothing, but they're sleeveless, no hat, no sunglasses. They were told to go outside 20 or 30 minutes, three times a week, just in the sunshine. Ideally, they wear shorts also. They measure testosterone and estrogen in men and women. Significant increases in both. And all the associated things of increased passion, blah, blah, blah, blah. That is what they measured in the study. Why? Well, it turns out that light to the eyes, but also light to the skin. The skin is an endocrine organ. It's not just something to tattoo and hang earrings from and put clothing on. It actually, there's a pathway involving a molecule called P53, and the keratinocytes are these skin cells that when sunlight, when UVB, ultraviolet blue light, penetrates the skin, because it can penetrate the skin superficially, triggers these keratinocytes to stimulate a pathway that releases dopamine in the brain and body. So you feel better when you're getting light in your eyes and on your skin, and you're increasing testosterone and epinephrine and dopamine increase. That's why you feel good in the summer months. People in Scandinavia know this. It's this kind of spring fever. In the winter months, you want to go through every bit of effort to double or triple the amount of time that you're spending outside in the morning. So instead of 10 minutes, make it 30 minutes. We all are familiar with getting sleepy and falling asleep. That's the parasympathetic nervous system taking over. The longer we are awake, the longer the buildup of something called adenosine in the brain and body. And adenosine turns on the parasympathetic nervous system, suppresses the sympathetic nervous system. When we sleep, adenosine is pushed back down. What is caffeine? Caffeine effectively, through some chemical steps, blocks the effects of adenosine. So if you wait, so here's a little trick. I don't like the word hacks because hacks imply using something for a purpose it wasn't designed for. Here we're talking about hardwired biology. But if you wake up in the morning and you didn't sleep quite as much as you would have liked, that means, and you're sleepy, that means you still have a buildup of adenosine in your system. Let's say you immediately reach for caffeine. Great. You suppress the action of that adenosine and you will be more alert. And guess what happens? Then the caffeine wears off and the adenosine binds to the receptors with greater affinity and you have your afternoon crash. So a practice that's very useful to people is to delay the intake of caffeine by 60 to 90 minutes after waking. Allow the adenosine to be cleared out, because it's not just cleared out in sleep, it's also cleared out in those kind of sleepy states of early morning. So allow it to be cleared out. The other thing that clears it out, exercise. So when you get up in the morning, you're kind of sleepy, I don't want to do this, but you hydrate and train, you clear out the adenosine. Now, I like to drink caffeine before I train or during training. I'm weak like that. But for people that have an afternoon crash, this can have tremendous benefits and maybe start by pushing it out 15 minutes per day. Everyone that does this says, oh my goodness, I didn't understand why in the afternoon I'm crashing so hard. This will really, really help. So let me ask you this. I have a sense for you. What time do you wake up typically?
2: Generally between 4:15 and 4:30.
1: Okay. So for most people, it's going to be a little bit later, probably. But for you, that means, so you're waking up. If it's because of an alarm, it's because of an alarm. But if that's your natural wake-up time now without an alarm, that means that your temperature is starting to rise at that time. That's why you wake up. That temperature increase triggers that cortisol release. Now, and that's why some people wake up right before their alarm clock. It's this cortisol pulse, okay? And 2 hours before that, so for you, approximately 2:30 in the morning, is what we call your temperature minimum. It's when your temperature is lowest that it's ever going to be in the 24-hour cycle. So the way it works is you wake up because of an increase in core body temperature. That increase in core body temperature triggers that increase in cortisol. And by viewing light at that time, you ensure that it happens at the same time the next day. The clocks of your body are matched to this cortisol pulse. So viewing bright light in the morning anchors it, when we say entrained, through a circuit that involves cells in the eye and cells in the hypothalamus, which then talk to the rest of the cells of the body through a signal, a peptide that's released. Make sure that the temperature starts rising, goes up, up, up, up, up, up. And sometime around 2 or 3 in the afternoon, you're going to hit your temperature maximum. You might feel a little sleepy at that time, but that's actually the time in which all your systems are kind of revving at the maximum capacity. And then it's going to start to drop and start to drop, drop, drop. Now that drop in temperature eventually will be a full 1 to 3 degrees below what your temperature maximum, and that's when you're going to get sleepy and fall asleep. This is why it's important to keep the room cool at night to fall asleep. The goal here is to increase body temperature in order to be awake and to decrease body temperature in order to be asleep. If we stay with those themes, a lot of this will just fall into bins. Exercising will increase body temperature. Somewhat paradoxically, getting into a cold shower or cold water, everyone says, well, it must make you cold, right? Well, if you stay in there a long time, you become hypothermic, right? But let's remember the thermostat example. You have a little area in your brain called the medial preoptic area. And if you make the surface of your body cold, guess what happens? Core body temperature goes up. So if you're going to do ice baths or cold showers, you can do it. I would say do them sometime, better than not at all. There's a beautiful paper published in the European Journal of Physiology in the year 2000, which took people and had them sit. They actually had them on lawn chairs in water, a pool. It was a great way to run an experiment. I would say people ask about cold showers. There are not a lot of experiments on cold showers because think about it, it's very hard to control. Is everyone under the shower the same way, et cetera? You put someone up in water up to their neck,
2: it is
1: you know what
2: it
1: you're
2: is.
1: Doing. So this is, it's experimental rigor that drives that. But they had people get into reasonably cool water, 60 degrees Fahrenheit. So it's not that cool. But they had them stand for an hour. Mm. Or they've had people get into very cold water, something like 40 degrees, for just 20 seconds. Now, here's what's really interesting. That shock that you referred to is adrenaline, also called epinephrine. And it is released from the adrenals, obviously, but also from a site in the brain called locus coeruleus, a little area of the brain stem that then sprinklers the rest of the brain with epinephrine and wakes up the rest of the brain. So that shock occurs in the brain and the body, and actually the stuff in the body doesn't cross the blood-brain barrier. So you're a two-part system. When those two systems are aligned, it's beautiful. When those two systems are out of alignment, that's not good. So you get into cold water, that's the shock. For the first 30 seconds, for most people who are untrained, your forebrain, which is controlling decision-making, is basically suppressed in its activity and other areas are ramped up. So just know that.
2: People get in and go.
1: Exactly, panic. Just understand that passes. Then what happens is when you get out of the cold, whether or not it's a longer period at 60 degrees or a short period, I would hate to hear that people are only doing 20 seconds, but maybe a minute to 3 minutes at 45 degrees or something, there's a long arc release of dopamine and epinephrine. That's what was shown in the study in humans, because people always go, well, it's just in mice. No, in humans. And that long arc of dopamine leads to a near doubling or more of dopamine and epinephrine. In my colleague Anna Lemke's book called Dopamine Nation, she works on addiction, runs our dual diagnosis addiction clinic at Stanford. She talked about a patient of hers that basically helped himself get over cocaine addiction by doing cold baths because it was the only thing that would give him the kind of dopamine release that even slightly mimicked his cocaine addiction and allowed himself to wean himself off with a healthier behavior. Now, I'm not saying it's the equivalent of a drug like cocaine, but I am saying that it's a better decision than a drug like cocaine, for obvious reasons. So that mood-enhancing effect that you feel afterwards, it's real. Mm-hmm. It's based on a real neurochemical effect. And that dopamine and epinephrine will combine with the temperature increase from cortisol plus light plus exercise, all things that increase core body temperature. Now you've got increased core body temperature, you've created a dopamine release, epinephrine. You've created a summer month inside your body. I don't care if you live in Minneapolis in the depths of winter or someplace even as cold as New Hampshire, you are creating summer in your body by doing that. Now, if you live in San Diego or Los Angeles or Arizona and it's the summer and you're staying indoors and you're on your phone and you're not doing any movement until the afternoon, which is fine to exercise in the afternoon. I realize there's some important benefits of that. And you're laying in bed or you're just walking around the kitchen and you're putting on sunglasses and driving to work, guess what? You're creating a Colorado winter inside of your body despite the fact that the sun is out. So if you're wondering why you're slightly depressed, your metabolism is lower, your testosterone output is slightly lower than maybe you'd like it to be, there could be other reasons too, of course. But again, we're talking about modulators. I'm not saying getting sun in your eyes in the morning is going to make your testosterone perfect. What I'm saying is you're setting an internal milieu through things that increase core body temperature, dopamine, epinephrine, et cetera. And that should be done relatively early in the day.

0: The public story of selfishness tells us that we are, all of us, very guilty of the behaviour. We are apparently incurably addicted to our own satisfactions and deserve to be compared unfavourably to pretty much any generation that ever walked the earth. It sounds compelling. Self-flagellation usually does. But the reality may be somewhat different. Whatever the risks of excessive self-absorption and inordinate pleasure-seeking, the real danger for most people is not that they too often ignore society and other people in the name of their own needs. It's precisely the opposite. That they constantly put aside self-exploration and authentic inner development for the whims of so-called respectable opinion and socially sanctioned duties and commitments. The chief problem is not that we're too selfish. We're poor versions of what we might be because we're not selfish enough. We spend our lives seeing people we have nothing in common with, working at jobs that don't make sense to us, craving the approval of parental figures who have other priorities, going to parties we fear, sucking up to colleagues we hate, going to films that bore us, parroting opinions we're suspicious of, taking holidays that we don't enjoy, and devoting ourselves to children who end up either indifferent or plain resentful about the care we've devoted to them. Finally, in the last decade or so of life, we may try to live for ourselves, but by then, it's almost always too late. Our connections to our own tastes and centres of pleasure and interest have atrophied. We've forgotten how to be ambitious in our names. We have frittered ourselves away through millions of demands. We are alive, but we hardly exist any longer. We settle on golf. A priority, while time allows, is therefore to acquire the skill of being politely but energetically more selfish. We should, from today, simply stop seeing people we dislike and stop worrying to such an extent about the opinions of strangers. We should focus on what feels meaningful to us. We should ask ourselves what we will wish we had done when we are on our deathbeds, and do it now. We should wonder what we would do next if we had blanket permission, and go ahead and do it anyway. We probably know the life we should be leading already. We have just been hoping, and should stop hoping, that someone or something would come down from the sky and give us a definitive seal of approval. We should acquire the art of being difficult, of smiling less, of saying no more often, and of leaving the room when we want to. The world won't fall apart if we neglect some of our commitments. Perhaps we can afford to forget someone's birthday, or let the house get in a mess, fail to prepare a meal, or suggest that a grumpy relative make their own way back from the station. We have grown quietly ill, or at least dull of spirit, through constant acts of self-sacrifice. We no longer have as many years ahead as we once did. We have been good for an age. We have allowed our fear of boundless egoism to blind us to the importance of developing faith in ourselves. It may be time to take some baby steps towards intelligent selfishness.
1: Hello and welcome to a special episode of After School. I'm Andrew Huberman, professor of neurobiology and ophthalmology at Stanford School of Medicine. I'm also the host of the Huberman Lab podcast, a weekly podcast focused on science and science-based tools for everyday life. Today, you're going to learn about practical tools for optimizing your morning routine. So without further ado, practical tools for optimizing your morning routine. There are certain foundational behaviors, do's and don'ts, that set the stage for you to be better at everything. So a lot of times people will say, how can I lift more, focus better, remember things better? It's like, well, let's think about the foundation of that. And that's always going to come back to two elements, and that's sleep and what I call non-sleep deep rest. So sleep is the fundamental practice or part of our 24-hour cycle where if you don't get it on a consistent basis, you are downregulating your ability to do everything, right? Metabolism is screwed up, immune system is screwed up, et cetera, et cetera. However, it is not the case if you get one night's bad sleep or that if you're not sleeping perfectly that you can't perform well. But let's talk about sleep and just because I think it's important. The goal for most people, unless you're pulling vampire shifts on deployment or you're a shift worker, and thank you shift workers, we'll talk about shift work. You should try and get really good sleep 80% of the time, 80% of the nights of your life. The other 20%, I hope you're not getting good sleep for good reasons that you enjoy. But the point is that there are a couple things that you can do. First of all, every cell in your body has a circadian rhythm, meaning every cell has a 24-hour circadian clock that's regulated by genes. Think of these, your body as a bunch of millions of clocks, and you need to align those clocks to a single time. This is why when you travel overseas, your gut goes off, or it's more easily you get sick, or your thinking isn't quite right. The clocks aren't in alignment. They're not entrained, as we say. Number one practice for everything, sleep especially, is try and get some natural light in your eyes within an hour of waking up. If you wake up before the sun, turn on a bunch of bright lights and then get sunlight in your eyes once it comes out. If there's dense cloud cover, there are still more photons, light energy coming through that cloud cover than there are coming from artificial lights. So try and get 5 to 10 minutes without sunglasses outside in the morning once the sun is out, most days, if not all days. This has an outsized effect on a number of things. First of all, it modulates the timing of what's called the cortisol pulse. Once every 24 hours, you're going to get a boost in cortisol, big spike in cortisol. It's a healthy boost. It sets your temperature rhythm in motion, sets your level of alertness, your level of focus, and your mood. You want that cortisol pulse to happen as early in the day as possible.
2: What's triggering the cortisol pulse?
1: The cortisol pulse is naturally entrained by these genetic programs to happen once every 24 hours, but light will anchor it to the period where you see bright light.
2: Got it.
1: A late shifted cortisol pulse. So imagine the kid that wakes up and spends the morning in bed, or you're spending the morning in bed and you're texting, or you're indoors and you're typing on the computer. That's not enough light to accomplish what I'm talking about. And then you go outside around noon or one, you're in what's called the circadian dead zone, which is the time in which light arriving at the eyes can do certain things, but it can't time this pulse. Mm-hmm. That means that cortisol pulse is going to come in the afternoon, which means that your temperature rhythm is going to be shifted late. And that's actually a signature of depression and anxiety and difficulty falling asleep. Many people are waking up and they're just spending time indoors and they're putting on sunglasses, getting in their car and driving, or there's cloud cover and they think there's no sun out. I don't mean that you actually have to stare at the sun. Never stare at any light so bright it's going to damage you. Please don't. And blink as necessary. But the indirect rays from sun trigger these cells in the eyes called melanopsin ganglion cells. These ganglion cells, these are neurons. They send a signal to your hypothalamus. Then the hypothalamus releases this peptide, which is a wake-up signal for your whole brain and body, and sets a timer for the onset of melatonin release 16 hours later, melatonin being the hormone that makes you sleepy and makes you want to go to sleep. So you can imagine what happens if you don't get that light until a few hours later. Everything's shifted. And then you want to go to sleep. You don't know why you're wide awake at 11:30 or 12 and everything's messed up. The other thing is that you can get bright light from electronic devices early in the day, but it's not enough. You need photons from sunlight. Now, if you live in Scandinavia in the depths of winter, if you're up in like, you know, Trondheim or Aarhus or something, like, okay, fine. Don't buy an expensive daytime simulator. Get one of these LED light boxes for drawing. They're very inexpensive in comparison. You can find them on Amazon. I don't have a relationship to any of these brands, but they're easy to find, 20, 30 bucks. Put that on your desk and just look at that thing for a few minutes in the morning. Not as good, but better than being in the darkness. Then when the sun's out, get outside. Now, this is a huge, huge effect for the following reason. The signal that arrives from the eyes to the hypothalamus also triggers the release of the neuromodulator dopamine. We hear about dopamine as a feel-good molecule, dopamine, dopamine, dopamine, dopamine hits. But dopamine's main role in the brain and body is to drive motivation, craving, and pursuit. It is not the molecule of pleasure. It is the molecule of drive. It is life force. Dopamine is actually the molecule from which adrenaline, epinephrine, is manufactured. And you may notice you said we crave sun. It also does make you feel good. Here's why. If you think about seasonally breeding animals, let's think about the Arctic fox. Well, the Arctic fox in winter is white, but in the summertime has darker pelage. It actually, there's a pathway going from sunlight to dopamine to melanin production in the skin and fur. So animals that transition from light color to dark color, that's all mediated by dopamine. Guess what else happens? The gonads grow. There are animals that I've worked on in the laboratory and that also in humans, it's now been shown in a beautiful study that people who get 20 to 30 minutes of light on their skin, this was a study done in Israel, so they wear an appropriate amount of clothing, but they're sleeveless, no hat, no sunglasses. They were told to go outside 20 or 30 minutes, three times a week, just in the sunshine. Ideally, they wear shorts also. They measure testosterone and estrogen in men and women. Significant increases in both. And all the associated things of increased passion, blah, blah, blah, blah. That is what they measured in the study. Why? Well, it turns out that light to the eyes, but also light to the skin is an endocrine organ. It's not just something to tattoo and hang earrings from and put clothing on. It actually, there's a pathway involving a molecule called P53 and the keratinocytes are these skin cells that when sunlight, when UVB, ultraviolet blue light penetrates the skin, because it can penetrate the skin superficially, triggers these keratinocytes to stimulate a pathway that releases dopamine in the brain and body. So you feel better when you're getting light in your eyes and on your skin, and you're increasing testosterone and epinephrine and dopamine increase. That's why you feel good in the summer months. People in Scandinavia know this. It's this kind of spring fever. In the winter months, you want to go through every bit of effort to double or triple the amount of time that you're spending outside in the morning. So instead of 10 minutes, make it 30 minutes. We all are familiar with getting sleepy and falling asleep. That's the parasympathetic nervous system taking over. The longer we are awake, the longer the buildup of something called adenosine in the brain and body. And adenosine turns on the parasympathetic nervous system, suppresses the sympathetic nervous system. When we sleep, adenosine is pushed back down. What is caffeine? Caffeine effectively, through some chemical steps, blocks the effects of adenosine. So if you wait, so here's a little trick. I don't like the word hacks because hacks imply using something for a purpose it wasn't designed for. Here we're talking about hardwired biology. But if you wake up in the morning and you didn't sleep quite as much as you would have liked, that means, and you're sleepy, that means you still have a buildup of adenosine in your system. Let's say you immediately reach for caffeine. Great. You suppress the action of that adenosine and you will be more alert. And guess what happens? Then the caffeine wears off and the adenosine binds to the receptors with greater affinity and you have your afternoon crash. So a practice that's very useful to people is to delay the intake of caffeine by 60 to 90 minutes after waking. Allow the adenosine to be cleared out, because it's not just cleared out in sleep, it's also cleared out in those kind of sleepy states of early morning. So allow it to be cleared out. The other thing that clears it out, exercise. So when you get up in the morning, you're kind of sleepy, I don't want to do this, but you hydrate and train, you clear out the adenosine. Now, I like to drink caffeine before I train or during training. I'm weak like that. But for people that have an afternoon crash, this can have tremendous benefits and maybe start by pushing it out 15 minutes per day. Everyone that does this says, oh my goodness, I didn't understand why in the afternoon I'm crashing so hard. This will really, really help. So let me ask you this. I have a sense for you. What time do you wake up typically?
2: Generally between 4:15 and 4:30.
1: Okay. So for most people, it's going to be a little bit later, probably. But for you, that means, so you're waking up. If it's because of an alarm, it's because of an alarm. But if that's your natural wake-up time now without an alarm, that means that your temperature is starting to rise at that time. That's why you wake up. That temperature increase triggers that cortisol release. Now, and that's why some people wake up right before their alarm clock. It's this cortisol pulse, okay? And 2 hours before that, so for you, approximately 2:30 in the morning, is what we call your temperature minimum. It's when your temperature is lowest that it's ever gonna be in the 24-hour cycle. So the way it works is you wake up because of an increase in core body temperature. That increase in core body temperature triggers that increase in cortisol. And by viewing light at that time, you ensure that it happens at the same time the next day. The clocks of your body are matched to this cortisol pulse. So viewing bright light in the morning anchors it, when we say entrained, it through a circuit that involves cells in the eye and cells in the hypothalamus, which then talk to the rest of the cells of the body through a signal, a peptide that's released. Make sure that the temperature starts rising, goes up, up, up, up, up, up. And sometime around 2 or 3 in the afternoon, you're gonna hit your temperature maximum. You might feel a little sleepy at that time, but that's actually the time in which all your systems are kind of revving at the maximum capacity. And then it's gonna start to drop and start to drop, drop, drop. Now that drop in temperature eventually will be a full 1 to 3 degrees below what your temperature maximum, and that's when you're going to get sleepy and fall asleep. This is why it's important to keep the room cool at night to fall asleep. The goal here is to increase body temperature in order to be awake, and to decrease body temperature in order to be asleep. If we stay with those themes, a lot of this will just fall into bins. Exercising will increase body temperature. Somewhat paradoxically, getting into a cold shower or cold water, everyone says, well, it must make you cold, right? Well, if you stay in there a long time, you become hypothermic, right? But let's remember the thermostat example. You have a little area in your brain called the medial preoptic area. And if you make the surface of your body cold, guess what happens? Core body temperature goes up. So getting into, so if you're going to do ice baths or cold showers, you can do, I would say, do them sometime, better than not at all. There's a beautiful paper published in the European Journal of Physiology in the year 2000, which took people and had them sit. They actually had them on lawn chairs in water, a pool. It was a great way to run an experiment. I would say people ask about cold showers. There are not a lot of experiments on cold showers because think about it, it's very hard to control. Is everyone under the shower the same way, et cetera? You put someone up in water up to their neck,
2: it is
1: you know what
2: it
1: you're
2: is.
1: Doing. So this is, it's experimental rigor that drives that. But they had people get into reasonably cool water, 60 degrees Fahrenheit. So it's not that cold, but they had them stand for an hour. Or they've had people get into very cold water, something like 40 degrees, for just 20 seconds. Now, here's what's really interesting. That shock that you referred to is adrenaline, also called epinephrine. And it is released from the adrenals, obviously, but also from a site in the brain called locus coeruleus, a little area of the brain stem that then sprinklers the rest of the brain with epinephrine and wakes up the rest of the brain. So that shock occurs in the brain and the body, and actually the stuff in the body doesn't cross the blood-brain barrier. So you're a two-part system. When those two systems are aligned, it's beautiful. When those two systems are out of alignment, that's not good. So you get into cold water, that's the shock. For the first 30 seconds, for most people who are untrained, your forebrain, which is controlling decision-making, is basically suppressed in its activity, and other areas are ramped up. So just know that.
2: People get in and go.
1: Exactly, panic. Just understand that passes. Then what happens is when you get out of the cold, whether or not it's a longer period at 60 degrees or a short period, I would hate to hear that people are only doing 20 seconds, but maybe a minute to 3 minutes at 45 degrees or something, there's a long arc release of dopamine and epinephrine. That's what was shown in the study in humans, because people always go, well, it's just in mice. No, in humans. And that long arc of dopamine leads to a near doubling or more of dopamine and epinephrine. In my colleague Anna Lemke's book called Dopamine Nation, she works on addiction, runs our dual diagnosis addiction clinic at Stanford. She talked about a patient of hers that basically helped himself get over cocaine addiction by doing cold baths because it was the only thing that would give him the kind of dopamine release that even slightly mimicked his cocaine addiction and allowed himself to wean himself off with a healthier behavior. Now, I'm not saying it's the equivalent of a drug like cocaine, but I am saying that it's a better decision than a drug like cocaine, for obvious reasons. So that mood-enhancing effect that you feel afterwards, it's real.
2: Mm-hmm.
1: It's based on a real neurochemical effect. And that dopamine and epinephrine will, combined with the temperature increase from cortisol plus light plus exercise, all things that increase core body temperature. Now you've got increased core body temperature, you've created a dopamine release, epinephrine, you've created a summer month inside your body. I don't care if you live in Minneapolis in the depths of winter or someplace even as cold as New Hampshire, you are creating summer in your body by doing that. Now, if you live in San Diego or Los Angeles or Arizona and it's the summer and you're staying indoors and you're on your phone and you're not doing any movement until the afternoon, which is fine to exercise in the afternoon. I realize there's some important benefits of that. And you're laying in bed or you're just walking around the kitchen and you're putting on sunglasses and driving to work, guess what? You're creating a Colorado winter inside of your body despite the fact that the sun is out. So if you're wondering why you're slightly depressed, your metabolism is lower, your testosterone output is slightly lower than maybe you'd like it to be, there could be other reasons too, of course. But again, we're talking about modulators. I'm not saying getting sun in your eyes in the morning is going to make your testosterone perfect. What I'm saying is you're setting an internal milieu through things that increase core body temperature, dopamine, epinephrine, et cetera. And that should be done relatively early in the day.

0: The public story of selfishness tells us that we are, all of us, very guilty of the behaviour. We are apparently incurably addicted to our own satisfactions and deserve to be compared unfavourably to pretty much any generation that ever walked the earth. It sounds compelling. Self-flagellation usually does. But the reality may be somewhat different. Whatever the risks of excessive self-absorption and inordinate pleasure-seeking, the real danger for most people is not that they too often ignore society and other people in the name of their own needs. It's precisely the opposite. That they constantly put aside self-exploration and authentic inner development for the whims of so-called respectable opinion and socially sanctioned duties and commitments. The chief problem is not that we're too selfish. We're poor versions of what we might be because we're not selfish enough. We spend our lives seeing people we have nothing in common with, working at jobs that don't make sense to us, craving the approval of parental figures who have other priorities, going to parties we fear, sucking up to colleagues we hate, going to films that bore us, parroting opinions we're suspicious of, taking holidays that we don't enjoy, and devoting ourselves to children who end up either indifferent or plain resentful about the care we've devoted to them. Finally, in the last decade or so of life, we may try to live for ourselves, but by then, it's almost always too late. Our connections to our own tastes and centres of pleasure and interest have atrophied. We've forgotten how to be ambitious in our names. We have frittered ourselves away through millions of demands. We are alive, but we hardly exist any longer. We settle on golf. A priority, while time allows, is therefore to acquire the skill of being politely but energetically more selfish. We should, from today, simply stop seeing people we dislike and stop worrying to such an extent about the opinions of strangers. We should focus on what feels meaningful to us. We should ask ourselves what we will wish we had done when we are on our deathbeds, and do it now. We should wonder what we would do next if we had blanket permission, and go ahead and do it anyway. We probably know the life we should be leading already. We have just been hoping, and should stop hoping, that someone or something would come down from the sky and give us a definitive seal of approval. We should acquire the art of being difficult, of smiling less, of saying no more often, and of leaving the room when we want to. The world won't fall apart if we neglect some of our commitments. Perhaps we can afford to forget someone's birthday, or let the house get in a mess, fail to prepare a meal, or suggest that a grumpy relative make their own way back from the station. We have grown quietly ill, or at least dull of spirit, through constant acts of self-sacrifice. We no longer have as many years ahead as we once did. We have been good for an age. We have allowed our fear of boundless egoism to blind us to the importance of developing faith in ourselves. It may be time to take some baby steps towards intelligent selfishness.
1: Hello and welcome to a special episode of After School. I'm Andrew Huberman, professor of neurobiology and ophthalmology at Stanford School of Medicine. I'm also the host of the Huberman Lab podcast, a weekly podcast focused on science and science-based tools for everyday life. Today, you're going to learn about practical tools for optimizing your morning routine. So without further ado, practical tools for optimizing your morning routine. There are certain foundational behaviors, do's and don'ts, that set the stage for you to be better at everything. So a lot of times people will say, how can I lift more, focus better, remember things better? It's like, well, let's think about the foundation of that. And that's always going to come back to two elements, and that's sleep and what I call non-sleep deep rest. So sleep is the fundamental practice or part of our 24-hour cycle where if you don't get it on a consistent basis, you are down-regulating your ability to do everything, right? Metabolism is screwed up, immune system is screwed up, et cetera, et cetera. However, it is not the case if you get a one night's bad sleep, or that if you're not sleeping perfectly that you can't perform well. But let's talk about sleep, and just because I think it's important. The goal for most people, unless you're pulling vampire shifts on deployment or you're a shift worker, and thank you shift workers, we'll talk about shift work. You should try and get really good sleep 80% of the time, 80% of the nights of your life. The other 20%, I hope you're not getting good sleep for good reasons that you enjoy. But the point is that there are a couple things that you can do. First of all, every cell in your body has a circadian rhythm, meaning every cell has a 24-hour circadian clock that's regulated by genes. Think of these, your body as a bunch of millions of clocks, and you need to align those clocks to a single time. This is why when you travel overseas, your gut goes off, or it's more easily you get sick, or your thinking isn't quite right. The clocks aren't in alignment. They're not entrained, as we say. Number one practice for everything, sleep especially, is try and get some natural light in your eyes within an hour of waking up. If you wake up before the sun, turn on a bunch of bright lights and then get sunlight in your eyes once it comes out. If there's dense cloud cover, there are still more photons, light energy, coming through that cloud cover than there are coming from artificial lights. So try and get 5 to 10 minutes without sunglasses outside in the morning once the sun is out, most days, if not all days. This has an outsized effect on a number of things. First of all, it modulates the timing of what's called the cortisol pulse. Once every 24 hours, you're gonna get a boost in cortisol, big spike in cortisol. It's a healthy boost. It sets your temperature rhythm in motion, sets your level of alertness, your level of focus, and your mood. You want that cortisol pulse to happen as early in the day as possible.
2: What's triggering the cortisol pulse?
1: The cortisol pulse is naturally entrained by these genetic programs to happen once every 24 hours, but light will anchor it to the period where you see bright light.
2: Got it.
1: A late shifted cortisol pulse. So imagine the kid that wakes up and spends the morning in bed, or you're spending the morning in bed and you're texting, or you're indoors and you're typing on the computer. That's not enough light to accomplish what I'm talking about. And then you go outside around noon or one, you're in what's called the circadian dead zone, which is the time in which light arriving at the eyes can do certain things, but it can't time this pulse. Mm-hmm. That means that cortisol pulse is going to come in the afternoon, which means that your temperature rhythm is going to be shifted late. And that's actually a signature of depression and anxiety and difficulty falling asleep. Many people are waking up and they're just spending time indoors and they're putting on sunglasses, getting in their car and driving, or there's cloud cover and they think there's no sun out. I don't mean that you actually have to stare at the sun. Never stare at any light so bright it's going to damage you. Please don't. And blink as necessary. But the indirect rays from sun trigger these cells in the eyes called melanopsin ganglion cells. These ganglion cells, these are neurons. They send a signal to your hypothalamus. Then the hypothalamus releases this peptide, which is a wake-up signal for your whole brain and body, and sets a timer for the onset of melatonin release 16 hours later, melatonin being the hormone that makes you sleepy and makes you want to go to sleep. So you can imagine what happens if you don't get that light until a few hours later. Everything's shifted. And then you want to go to you don't know why you're wide awake at 11:30 or 12, and everything's messed up. The other thing is that you can get bright light from electronic devices early in the day, but it's not enough. You need photons from sunlight. Now, if you live in Scandinavia in the depths of winter, if you're up in like, you know, Trondheim or Aarhus or something, like, okay, fine. Don't buy an expensive daytime simulator. Get one of these LED light boxes for drawing. They're very inexpensive in comparison. You can find them on Amazon. I don't have a relationship to any of these brands, but they're easy to find, 20, 30 bucks. Put that on your desk and just look at that thing for a few minutes in the morning. Not as good, but better than being in the darkness. Then when the sun's out, get outside. Now, this is a huge, huge effect for the following reason. The signal that arrives from the eyes to the hypothalamus also triggers the release of the neuromodulator dopamine. We hear about dopamine as a feel-good molecule, dopamine, dopamine, dopamine, dopamine hits. But dopamine's main role in the brain and body is to drive motivation, craving, and pursuit. It is not the molecule of pleasure. It is the molecule of drive. It is life force. Dopamine is actually the molecule from which adrenaline, epinephrine, is manufactured. And you may notice you said we crave sun. It also does make you feel good. Here's why. If you think about seasonally breeding animals, let's think about the Arctic fox. Well, the Arctic fox in winter is white, but in the summertime has darker pelage. It actually, there's a pathway going from sunlight to dopamine to melanin production in the skin and fur. So animals that transition from light color to dark color, that's all mediated by dopamine. Guess what else happens? The gonads grow. There are animals that I've worked on in the laboratory and that also in humans, it's now been shown in a beautiful study that people who get 20 to 30 minutes of light on their skin, this was a study done in Israel, so they wear an appropriate amount of clothing, but they're sleeveless, no hat, no sunglasses. They were told to go outside 20 or 30 minutes, three times a week, just in the sunshine. Ideally, they wear shorts also. They measure testosterone and estrogen in men and women. Significant increases in both. And all the associated things of increased passion, blah, blah, blah, blah. That is what they measured in the study. Why? Well, it turns out that light to the eyes, but also light to the skin is an endocrine organ. It's not just something to tattoo and hang earrings from and put clothing on. It actually, there's a pathway involving a molecule called P53 in the keratinocytes, or these skin cells that when sunlight, when UVB, ultraviolet blue light, penetrates the skin, because it can penetrate the skin superficially, triggers these keratinocytes to stimulate a pathway that releases dopamine in the brain and body. So you feel better when you're getting light in your eyes and on your skin, and you're increasing testosterone and epinephrine and dopamine increase. That's why you feel good in the summer months. People in Scandinavia know this. It's this kind of spring fever. In the winter months, you want to go through every bit of effort to double or triple the amount of time that you're spending outside in the morning. So instead of 10 minutes, make it 30 minutes. We all are familiar with getting sleepy and falling asleep. That's the parasympathetic nervous system taking over. The longer we are awake, the longer the buildup of something called adenosine in the brain and body. And adenosine turns on the parasympathetic nervous system, suppresses the sympathetic nervous system. When we sleep, adenosine is pushed back down. What is caffeine? Caffeine effectively, through some chemical steps, blocks the effects of adenosine. So if you wait, so here's a little trick. I don't like the word hacks because hacks imply using something for a purpose it wasn't designed for. Here we're talking about hardwired biology. But if you wake up in the morning and you didn't sleep quite as much as you would have liked, that means, and you're sleepy, that means you still have a buildup of adenosine in your system. Let's say you immediately reach for caffeine. Great. You suppress the action of that adenosine and you will be more alert. And guess what happens? Then the caffeine wears off and the adenosine binds to the receptors with greater affinity and you have your afternoon crash. So a practice that's very useful to people is to delay the intake of caffeine by 60 to 90 minutes after waking. Allow the adenosine to be cleared out, because it's not just cleared out in sleep, it's also cleared out in those kind of sleepy states of early morning. So allow it to be cleared out. The other thing that clears it out, exercise. So when you get up in the morning, you're kind of sleepy, I don't want to do this, but you hydrate and train, you clear out the adenosine. Now, I like to drink caffeine before I train or during training. I'm weak like that. But for people that have an afternoon crash, this can have tremendous benefits and maybe start by pushing it out 15 minutes per day. Everyone that does this says, oh my goodness, I didn't understand why in the afternoon I'm crashing so hard. This will really, really help. So let me ask you this. I have a sense for you. What time do you wake up typically?
2: Generally between 4:15 and 4:30.
1: Okay. So for most people, it's going to be a little bit later, probably. But for you, that means, so you're waking up. If it's because of an alarm, it's because of an alarm. But if that's your natural wake-up time now without an alarm, that means that your temperature is starting to rise at that time. That's why you wake up. That temperature increase triggers that cortisol release. Now, and that's why some people wake up right before their alarm clock. It's this cortisol pulse, okay? And 2 hours before that, so for you, approximately 2:30 in the morning is what we call your temperature minimum. It's when your temperature is lowest that it's ever gonna be in the 24-hour cycle. So the way it works is you wake up because of an increase in core body temperature. That increase in core body temperature triggers that increase in cortisol. And by viewing light at that time, you ensure that it happens at the same time the next day. The clocks of your body are matched to this cortisol pulse. So viewing bright light in the morning anchors it, when we say entrained, through a circuit that involves cells in the eye and cells in the hypothalamus, which then talk to the rest of the cells of the body through a signal, a peptide that's released. Make sure that the temperature starts rising, goes up, up, up, up, up, up. And sometime around 2 or 3 in the afternoon, you're going to hit your temperature maximum. You might feel a little sleepy at that time, but that's actually the time in which all your systems are kind of revving at the maximum capacity. And then it's going to start to drop and start to drop, drop, drop. Now that drop in temperature eventually will be a full 1 to 3 degrees below what your temperature maximum, and that's when you're going to get sleepy and fall asleep. This is why it's important to keep the room cool at night to fall asleep. The goal here is to increase body temperature in order to be awake and to decrease body temperature in order to be asleep. If we stay with those themes, a lot of this will just fall into bins. Exercising will increase body temperature. Somewhat paradoxically, getting into a cold shower or cold water, everyone says, well, it must make you cold, right? Well, if you stay in there a long time, you become hypothermic, right? But let's remember the thermostat example. You have a little area in your brain called the medial preoptic area. And if you make the surface of your body cold, guess what happens? Core body temperature goes up. So if you're going to do ice baths or cold showers, you can do, I would say, do them sometime better than not at all. There's a beautiful paper published in the European Journal of Physiology in the year 2000, which took people and had them sit. They actually had them on lawn chairs in water, a pool. It was a great way to run an experiment. I always say, people ask about cold showers. There are not a lot of experiments on cold showers because think about it's very hard to control. Is everyone under the shower the same way, et cetera? You put someone up in water up to their neck,
2: it is
1: you know
2: what
1: you're
2: is.
1: Doing. So it's experimental rigor that drives that. But they had people get into reasonably cool water, 60 degrees Fahrenheit. So it's not that cool. But they had them stand for an hour. Mm. Or they've had people get into very cold water, something like 40 degrees, for just 20 seconds. Now, here's what's really interesting. That shock that you referred to is adrenaline, also called epinephrine. And it is released from the adrenals, obviously, but also from a site in the brain called locus coeruleus, a little area of the brain stem that then sprinklers the rest of the brain with epinephrine and wakes up the rest of the brain. So that shock occurs in the brain and the body, and actually the stuff in the body doesn't cross the blood-brain barrier. So you're a two-part system. When those two systems are aligned, it's beautiful. When those two systems are out of alignment, that's not good. So you get into cold water, that's the shock. For the first 30 seconds, for most people who are untrained, your forebrain, which is controlling decision-making, is basically suppressed in its activity and other areas are ramped up. So just know that.
2: People get in and go.
1: Exactly, panic. Just understand that passes. Then what happens is when you get out of the cold, whether or not it's a longer period at 60 degrees or a short period, I would hate to hear that people are only doing 20 seconds, but maybe a minute to 3 minutes at 45 degrees or something, there's a long arc release of dopamine and epinephrine. That's what was shown in the study in humans, because people always go, well, it's just in mice. No, in humans. And that long arc of dopamine leads to a near doubling or more of dopamine and epinephrine. In my colleague Anna Lemke's book called Dopamine Nation, she works on addiction, runs our dual diagnosis addiction clinic at Stanford. She talked about a patient of hers that basically helped himself get over cocaine addiction by doing cold baths because it was the only thing that would give him the kind of dopamine release that even slightly mimicked his cocaine addiction and allowed himself to wean himself off with a healthier behavior. Now, I'm not saying it's the equivalent of a drug like cocaine, but I am saying that it's a better decision than a drug like cocaine, for obvious reasons. So that mood-enhancing effect that you feel afterwards, it's real.
2: Mm-hmm.
1: It's based on a real neurochemical effect. And that dopamine and epinephrine will, combined with the temperature increase from cortisol plus light plus exercise, all things that increase core body temperature. Now you've got increased core body temperature, you've created a dopamine release, epinephrine, you've created a summer month inside your body. I don't care if you live in Minneapolis in the depths of winter or someplace even as cold as New Hampshire, you are creating summer in your body by doing that. Now, if you live in San Diego or Los Angeles or Arizona and it's the summer and you're staying indoors and you're on your phone and you're not doing any movement until the afternoon, which it's fine to exercise in the afternoon. I realize there's some important benefits of that. And you're laying in bed or you're just walking around the kitchen and you're putting on sunglasses and driving to work, guess what? You're creating a Colorado winter inside of your body despite the fact that the sun is out. So if you're wondering why you're slightly depressed, your metabolism is lower, your testosterone output is slightly lower than maybe you'd like it to be, there could be other reasons too, of course. But again, we're talking about modulators. I'm not saying getting sun in your eyes in the morning is going to make your testosterone perfect. What I'm saying is you're setting an internal milieu through things that increase core body temperature, dopamine, epinephrine, et cetera. And that should be done relatively early in the day.

There is a point. Is there a point to all this? Let's find a point. Is there a point to my act? I would say there is. I have to. The world is like a ride at an amusement park. And when you choose to go on it, you think it's real, because that's how powerful our minds are. And the ride goes up and down and round and round. It has thrills and chills, and it's very brightly colored, and it's very loud. And it's fun for a while. Some people have been on the ride for a long time, and they begin to question, is this real, or is this just a ride? And other people have remembered, and they come back to us, and they say, hey, don't worry, don't be afraid, ever, because this is just a ride. And we kill those people. Shut him up. We have a lot invested in this ride. Shut him up. Look at my furrows of worry. Look at my big bank account and my family. This has to be real. It's just a ride. But we always kill those good guys who try and tell us that. You ever notice that? And let the demons run amok. But it doesn't matter, because it's just a ride. And we can change it anytime we want. It's only a choice. No effort, no work, no job, no savings of money. A choice right now between fear and love. The eyes of fear want you to put bigger locks on your door, buy guns, close yourself off. The eyes of love instead see all of us as one. Here's what we can do to change the world right now to a better ride. Take all that money we spend on weapons and defense each year and instead spend it feeding, clothing, and educating the poor of the world, which it would many times over, not one human being excluded, and we can explore space together, both inner and outer, forever in peace.

Isn't it odd that when something's funny, you might show your teeth, change your breathing, become weak and achy in some places, and maybe even cry? In other words, why do we do this bizarre thing that is laughter? When you laugh, your abdominal muscles contract rapidly. This alters your breathing patterns, increasing the pressure in your chest cavity and pushing air out, which might audibly emerge as a snort, wheeze, or vocalization. Because you're exerting your abdominal muscles much more than you usually would while talking, they may start to hurt. Laughter also inhibits your reflexes and muscle control, causing sensations like leg weakness. So where does this funny phenomenon come from? Because there's no archaeological record of laughter, it's impossible to say exactly how and why it evolved, but scientists have some theories. Importantly, humans are not the only animals today that do something like laughter. Using ultrasonic recorders, researchers in the late 90s realized that rats were basically giggling while being tickled. Scientists have since compiled evidence of at least 65 species, mostly mammals but also some birds, that vocalize during social play. Some, unsurprisingly, are our closest relatives. By recording and analyzing the sounds primates make while playing and being tickled, researchers grew more convinced that the ancient ancestor of all great apes did something like laughter. And because other apes make laughter-like sounds during rough-and-tumble play, they think laughter may have originally developed to clearly signal friendly, non-aggressive intent. But, of course, humans don't just laugh when we're wrestling, but also when we're amused and even surprised, confused, or nervous. Some scientists think laughter took on expanded functions after humans split from other great apes and developed large social groups and more complex language abilities. They hypothesized that laughter gradually became something we could use not just during play, but within speech to convey subtle meanings and a range of contexts to show our emotions. This is thought to be one of the reasons that laughter is contagious. It's like an invitation to share in someone's emotional state. Just hearing clips of laughter can activate key regions in your brain, triggering you to smile or laugh yourself. And when participants in one study watched a funny video, they laughed significantly longer and more often when another person was present, even though they reported feeling the same level of amusement. Human laughter is also generally louder than the play vocalizations of most animals. Some scientists speculate that this is because our laughter functions not only as a signal between individuals, but a broadcast to everyone around. Studies found that observers across the world and as young as 5 months old could reliably tell the difference between close friends and acquaintances just from brief clips of them laughing. Similarly, we can tell whether a laugh is real or fake based just on the sound. Fake or volitional laughter is produced in entirely different networks in the brain, relying on speech-like pathways. Meanwhile, spontaneous laughter arises from older networks that other animals also use for their vocalizations. And laughter is not just socially important. It's also thought to be good for us. When we laugh, our brains release feel-good neurotransmitters like endorphins and decrease levels of stress hormones like cortisol. Some research even suggests that people who laugh more can cope with stress more effectively and have better cardiovascular health. Laughter is a universal human behavior. Babies can laugh before they can speak. Whether it's the best medicine depends on your ailment. But as something that makes life more tolerable, strengthens bonds, and potentially improves aspects of your health, you can't go wrong with a good laugh. Unless you have a broken rib or something, then it's no laughing matter. Certainly nothing to crack up about.

There is a point. Is there a point to all this? Let's find a point. Is there a point to my act? I would say there is. I have to. The world is like a ride at an amusement park, and when you choose to go on it, you think it's real, because that's

how powerful our minds are. And the rod goes up and down and round and round. It has thrills and chills, and it's very brightly colored, and it's very loud, and it's fun for a while. Some people have been on the ride for a long time, and they begin to question, is this real, or is this just a ride? And other people have remembered, and they come back to us, and they say, hey, don't worry, don't be afraid, ever, because this is just a ride. And we kill those people. Shut him up. We have a lot invested in this ride. Shut him up. Look at my furrows of worry. Look at my big bank account and my family. This has to be real. It's just a ride. But we always kill those good guys who try and tell us that. You ever notice that? And let the demons run amok. But it doesn't matter because it's just a ride. And we can change it anytime we want. It's only a choice. No effort, no work, no job, no savings of money. A choice right now between fear and love. The eyes of fear want you to put bigger locks on your door, buy guns, close yourself off. The eyes of love instead see all of us as one. Here's what we can do to change the world right now to a better ride. Take all that money we spend on weapons and defense each year and instead spend it feeding, clothing, and educating the poor of the world, which it would many times over, not one human being excluded, and we can explore space together, both inner and outer, forever in peace.

Isn't it odd that when something's funny, you might show your teeth, change your breathing, become weak and achy in some places, and maybe even cry? In other words, why do we do this bizarre thing that is laughter? When you laugh, your abdominal muscles contract rapidly. This alters your breathing patterns, increasing the pressure in your chest cavity and pushing air out, which might audibly emerge as a snort, wheeze, or vocalization. Because you're exerting your abdominal muscles much more than you usually would while talking, they may start to hurt. Laughter also inhibits your reflexes and muscle control, causing sensations like leg weakness. So where does this funny phenomenon come from? Because there's no archaeological record of laughter, it's impossible to say exactly how and why it evolved, but scientists have some theories. Importantly, humans are not the only animals today that do something like laughter. Using ultrasonic recorders, researchers in the late 90s realized that rats were basically giggling while being tickled. Scientists have since compiled evidence of at least 65 species, mostly mammals, but also some birds, that vocalize during social play. Some, unsurprisingly, are our closest relatives. By recording and analyzing the sounds primates make while playing and being tickled, researchers grew more convinced that the ancient ancestor of all great apes did something like laughter. And because other apes make laughter-like sounds during rough-and-tumble play, they think laughter may have originally developed to clearly signal friendly, non-aggressive intent. But, of course, humans don't just laugh when we're wrestling, but also when we're amused and even surprised, confused, or nervous. Some scientists think laughter took on expanded functions after humans split from other great apes and developed large social groups and more complex language abilities. They hypothesized that laughter gradually became something we could use not just during play, but within speech to convey subtle meanings and a range of contexts to show our emotions. This is thought to be one of the reasons that laughter is contagious. It's like an invitation to share in someone's emotional state. Just hearing clips of laughter can activate key regions in your brain, triggering you to smile or laugh yourself. And when participants in one study watched a funny video, they laughed significantly longer and more often when another person was present, even though they reported feeling the same level of amusement. Human laughter is also generally louder than the play vocalizations of most animals. Some scientists speculate that this is because our laughter functions not only as a signal between individuals, but a broadcast to everyone around. Studies found that observers across the world and as young as 5 months old could reliably tell the difference between close friends and acquaintances just from brief clips of them laughing. Similarly, we can tell whether a laugh is real or fake based just on the sound. Fake or volitional laughter is produced in entirely different networks in the brain, relying on speech-like pathways. Meanwhile, spontaneous laughter arises from older networks that other animals also use for their vocalizations. And laughter is not just socially important. It's also thought to be good for us. When we laugh, our brains release feel-good neurotransmitters like endorphins and decrease levels of stress hormones like cortisol. Some research even suggests that people who laugh more can cope with stress more effectively and have better cardiovascular health. Laughter is a universal human behavior. Babies can laugh before they can speak. Whether it's the best medicine depends on your ailment. But as something that makes life more tolerable, strengthens bonds, and potentially improves aspects of your health, you can't go wrong with a good laugh. Unless you have a broken rib or something, then it's no laughing matter. Certainly nothing to crack up about.

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